805-203-9296. Let me know what you're thinking. You want to say hi? Do it. Just do it. What's stopping you? Nothing? That's right. It's Listener AM.

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That was The Wedding Present with Take Me here in WAYOLP Rochester, 104.3 FM, wayofm.org. That comes off the Bizarro album. Before that, we heard from the Jacuzzi Boys, we heard from the Spider Bags, the Music Machine, Dead Moon gave us These Times With You. We also heard from the Water Boys, Bill Fox, Bernice Brothers, and Hari M. The Finest Work song, track one, side one, off of the Document album. Look at that, it is already 8:37 and 8 seconds, and you know what that means? It means it is just about time for me to chuggle on out of here. I'm going to be back next week, though, Monday, 7 to 9, for more of the hits. Got a few more songs for you tonight. Jess coming in at 9 for bedtime stories. Make sure you are staying put for that. This is going to be a weird weather week, right? So stay safe. Don't go outside. It's just good advice. It's good advice anytime. I'll talk at you next week, everyone. Let's listen to some more music. This is Rookie. Bye.

Good evening and welcome to Bedtime Stories here on WAYO, Way Out, right here, WAYOLP Rochester. My name is Jess B and I will be your host this evening and every Monday evening at 9 p.m. where I will tell you spooky stories and twisted tales to help lull you into a deep sleep. Or a tormented one. Tonight, we're going to be reading Things We Lost in the Fire, stories by Mariana Enriquez. We're going to read one in particular called The Neighbor's Courtyard. This one online had several different names. It was interesting, and I found out that it was originally written in Spanish, and so there's different interpretations of the story. But this one is the one that I found at the public library. Support your library, folks. All right, The Neighbor's Courtyard. Paula looked at her hands, reddened and scored from carrying several big crates of books, while Miguel paid and said goodbye to the moving men. She was hungry, she was tired, but she loved the house. They'd been very lucky. The rent wasn't high, and they had three bedrooms. One would be the study, another their bedroom. The third would probably be for visitors. In the yard, the previous tenant had left behind simple and very pretty plants, a large cactus and a tall, healthy climbing plant of a strange, very dark green. And the best part was that the house had a roof terrace with a grill and a space to set up a covered picnic area, if the owner didn't mind. And Paula thought she would let them make any reasonable modification they wanted. On one hand, she'd seemed like a very friendly and easygoing woman. In the contract it says that you can't have pets, but just ignore that. I love animals. And on the other, Paula thought she seemed anxious to get the place rented. She'd accepted them with only one co-signer, Miguel's mother. Usually landlords asked for two, and with only one salary, also Miguel's, because Paula was temporarily out of work. Maybe the landlady needed the money, or she wanted the house to be occupied before it started to deteriorate from lack of upkeep. Her attitude had made Miguel a little suspicious, and before signing the contract, he had asked if they could visit the house one more time. He hadn't found anything troubling. The bathroom worked perfectly, although they'd have to change the shower curtain because it was mildewed. The house had a lot of light. It wasn't noisy, even though it looked out onto the street, and the neighborhood, with its lines of low houses, seemed quite calm, but busy, with a lot of people in the shops along the street, and even a modest bar on the corner

They ate in the courtyard with the radio on. Miguel hated the first few days in the new house when there was still no TV or internet, and he was in an anticipatory bad mood, thinking of the calls he would have to make before everything was in order. But he was too tired to worry. After smoking a cigarette, he went inside to lie down on the mattress, still without sheets, where he fell asleep. Paula fought sleep a while longer and brought the radio up to the roof to listen to a little music under the stars. She could see the buildings along the avenue very close by. In a few years, she thought, houses like hers. She already felt it was hers. Were going to be bought and demolished to put up tall buildings. The neighborhood wasn't in fashion yet, but it was only a matter of time. It wasn't too far from downtown. It had a subway station nearby and a reputation for being quiet. She'd have to enjoy it as long as the rest of the city remained indifferent. The terrace was edged by low walls, but it also had a fairly high mesh fence. Likely the owner had once had a dog there. That was why she'd mentioned her love for animals. And the mesh was to keep it from escaping. In one corner, though, the mesh had fallen. From there, it was possible to look over and see a sliver of the neighbor's courtyard. 4 or 5 red tiles. She went downstairs to find a light blanket to cover herself in bed. The night had grown cool. The pounding that woke her up was so loud she doubted it was real. It had to be a nightmare. It was making the house shake. The banging on the front door sounded like punches thrown by enormous hands, the hands of a beast, a giant's fist. Paula sat up in bed and felt her face burning and the sweat soaking the back of her neck. In the darkness, the pounding sounded like something was about to get in, about to break down the door. She turned on the light. Miguel was sleeping. It was incredible. Maybe he was sick, or he had fainted. She shook him brutally awake. But by then the pounding had stopped. What's wrong? You didn't hear it? What's wrong? Why are you crying? What's going on? I can't believe it didn't wake you up. Didn't you hear the pounding on the door? They almost kicked it in. The front door? I'll go check. No, Paula had shouted, a snarling shout, animal in its terror. Miguel turned around while he was pulling on his pants and told her, let's not start. Then Paula checked, clenched her teeth, so hard she bit her tongue, and she started to cry harder. He was giving her that look again, and she knew how this was going to go. First he'd get impatient, and then overly understanding, soothing. Then, in a little while, Miguel would do what she hated most. He would treat her like she was crazy. Let him die, then, she thought. If there's an armed gang trying to get in, if he's such a dumbass he's going to open the door because he doesn't believe me, let him die. I'll enjoy the house on my own. I'm sick of him. But Paula got up, ran behind Miguel, and asked him to please not open the door. He saw something in her eyes, and he believed her. Let's take a look from the terrace. You have to be able to see the street from there. The terrace has wire mesh around it. I saw, but it's loose. It'll come off easy. Miguel effortlessly pulled off the wire, which was practically unattached. He leaned boldly out over the roof's edge. There was no one on the sidewalk. The light from the street illuminated the front door of the house, and there was no room for doubt. The whole block was well lit. Across the street, there were 2 parked cars, but through the windows, you could see they were empty. Unless someone was lying down in the back seat to hide. But who would want to stalk them like that? Let's go to bed, Miguel said. Paula followed him, still crying, still furious, but also relieved. She was even happy at having too vivid a dream, if that's what it had been. Miguel went back to bed without saying a word. He didn't want to talk, didn't want to argue, and she was grateful. In the morning, the pounding seemed very distant, and Paula resigned herself and accepted that it must have happened in a nightmare. It helped that Miguel had already left for work by the time she got up, so she didn't have to face him or talk about what she had heard. She didn't have to endure his sad expression. It was so unfair. Just because she'd been depressed, like so many people were, and because she took medication in a very low dose, Miguel thought she was sick. She'd been surprised to find out that her husband was so prejudiced, but over the past year it had become clear. At the start of her depression, he'd insisted on getting her out of bed. He told her to

go running or to the gym or to open the windows, visit her friends. When Paula decided to consult a psychiatrist, Miguel flew into a rage and told her not to even think of going to one of those charlatans. Why did she have to talk to someone else? He'd asked. Didn't she trust him? He'd even said they'd probably needed to have a baby. He started talking about her biological clock and a bunch of other weird ideas that at the time hadn't mattered to her, but that when she started to recover, had bothered her to the point where she started wondering if she wanted to stay with Miguel. He had never shown any other kind of prejudice. It was directed exclusively toward psychiatrists, mental problems, and madness. They'd talked about it not long ago. Miguel had admitted to her that in his opinion, except for serious illnesses, all emotional problems could be solved by force of will. "That's some real bullshit," she told him. "You really think an obsessive-compulsive person can just stop? I don't know, washing his hands over and over?" It turned out that Miguel did think so. That an alcoholic could stop drinking, an anorexic could start eating, if they really wanted to. He was making a huge effort, and he told her while staring at the floor. So to accept her going to a psychiatrist and taking pills, because he thought it was useless, and the problem would pass on its own, that it was normal to be sad after the problem she had had at work. "But I'm not just sad, Miguel," she'd answered, cold and ashamed. Ashamed of his ignorance, and a little disposed to tolerate it. I know," he said. Paula knew that her mother-in-law, who was wonderful and who loved her, had talked to Miguel. More accurately, she'd given him a piece of her mind. "I don't know, Paula dear, how my son turned out to be such an idiot," she said over coffee. "In my house, no one thinks like that. If none of us goes to therapy, it's only because, thank God, we don't need it. Although maybe that numbskull of mine does. I'm truly sorry." Now she was waiting for her mother-in-law, Monica, who was supposed to come over and drop off Ellie, the cat. They'd decided to bring her the day after the move so she wouldn't bother them or get too nervous. Cat and mother-in-law arrived as Paula was finishing arranging pots, plates, and pans in the kitchen. She made coffee for Monica while the cat inspected the new house, sniffing everything, frightened, her tail between her legs. "It's a beautiful house," said Monica. "So big, and there's so much light. You two really got lucky. It's impossible to rent in Buenos Aires." She wanted to see the courtyard. She said she'd bring some plants over next time, and she just loved the terrace. She promised meat for a barbecue as soon as they were settled. She left after kissing Paula and the cat, and left a small bouquet of flowers as a gift. Paula loved her mother-in-law for things like that, for how she didn't stay too long when she visited, and how she never criticized except when asking for her opinion, how she knew how to help without overreacting. Since she had first seen the terrace, she'd been worried about Ellie, because even though the cat was fixed and surely wouldn't wander far, she would probably decide to investigate the rooftops for the first time in her life. She had only ever lived in apartments before. There was nothing Paula could do. It was an unsolvable problem. Not even the mesh would stop a cat. It would only help her climb. It was hot, and Paula went up to the terrace. She didn't feel like studying. Sitting on the wall, she saw an enormous cat, gray with short hair, walk across the neighbor's courtyard. Ellie's boyfriend, she thought, and she was happy to have a neighbor with a cat. He could recommend the best vet in the neighborhood and help her look for Ellie if she ever ran away. That night, Miguel didn't mention the pounding, and she was grateful. They ate a delicious lentil stew from the delicatessen and went to bed early. Miguel was tired, and he went right to sleep. Paula had more trouble. She listened to Ellie, who still hadn't calmed down and was roaming around the house, attacking boxes, climbing up crates, and onto the stove. And she was waiting for the pounding on the door. She'd left the courtyard light on to shine in the bedroom, so they wouldn't have to sleep in total darkness. The pounding didn't come back. At some point near dawn, however, she saw that someone very small was sitting at the foot of the bed. At first she thought it must be Ellie, but it was too big to be a cat. She couldn't see more than a shadow. It looked like a child, but there was no hair on top of his head. You could clearly see the line where he was balding. He was very small and thin, more curious than frightened.
Paula sat up in bed, and when she did, the supposed child went running out. But he ran too fast to be human. Paula didn't want to think. Surely it had been Ellie, because it had run like a cat. It was Ellie. I'm half asleep, and I don't realize I'm half asleep, and I'm seeing dwarf elves. What a moron. She knew she was going to have trouble going back to sleep, so she took a pill and saw nothing more until she woke up very late the next morning. The days passed. Paula and Miguel gradually dealt with the boxes and crates, and neither the pounding nor the dwarf cat came back. Paula convinced herself it had been the stress from the move. She'd read once that moving was the third most stressful life event after the death of a loved one and being fired. In the past 2 years, she'd gone through all three. Her father had died, she'd been fired from her job, and she'd moved. And then there was her idiot of a husband who thought she could get over it just by trying. How she despised him sometimes. In the calm afternoons in the new house, while she went on organizing and cleaning and studying, sometimes she thought about leaving him. But she had to get her life together before she made any decisions. Finish her sociology degree first. A pollster friend had already offered her a job at his consulting firm as soon as she graduated. She could start working sooner, of course, but Paula knew she wasn't ready. Next year, then, I'll go back to work, and if things stay the same with Miguel, it's over. She even thought Miguel would be relieved. It had been a year, at least, since they'd had sex. Miguel didn't seem to mind, and she certainly didn't want to. Their life together was bearably calm, but it wasn't friendly. We need time, Paula thought. Maybe in a year they would even start having sex again, or they'd end up as friends, not actually a couple, and the thing would relax, and they could keep living together, the way things happened with so many people who loved each other, but weren't in love anymore. For now, she had to finish her classes. There were only three, and what she'd read so far hadn't seemed all that complicated. When she saw it, she was taking a break between one photocopied paper and another, hanging clean clothes from the line on the terrace. Ellie was sleeping in the sun, the cat showed no interest in exploring the neighborhood roofs, and Paula was grateful. She peeked into the neighbor's courtyard at the maybe 5 or 6 flagstones she could see, red and old like those of a colonial house. She was looking for the gray cat she'd never seen again. Could it have died? She never heard it either. The next-door neighbor was a single man who wore glasses and had a very strange, unpredictable schedule, and who greeted her politely, but without warmth. She didn't see the cat, and as she was turning back to wet clothes, a movement in the courtyard caught her eye. It wasn't the cat. It was a leg. A child's leg. Naked, with a chain attached to the ankle. Paula took a deep breath and leaned farther out, almost in danger of falling from the terrace. It was a leg, no doubt about it, and now she could see part of the torso and confirmed that it was a child and not an old person. A very thin and completely naked boy. She could see his genitals. His skin was dirty, gray from grime. Paula didn't know whether to shout at him to go down immediately or to call the police. She'd never seen the chain in the yard before, though. It was true she didn't spy on the neighbor's courtyard every day, and she had never heard a child's voice when she was on the terrace. She clucked as though to call her cat, trying not to alert the boy's jailers, and then the small body down below moved out of her field of vision. But on the 5 or 6 flagstones she could still see the chain, motionless now, as if the boy were intent, waiting for her to call again, with no way of escaping. Paula brought her hands to her cheeks. She knew what to do in these cases. She had worked for a long time as a social worker. But after what happened a year ago, after she'd been fired, after the hearing, she didn't even want to think about taking responsibility again for her lost children, damaged children. She ran down the stairs but didn't make it to the bathroom. She threw up in the living room, spattering on one of the boxes of books, and she cried, sitting down, her straight, loose hair almost brushing the floor. The cat looking at her with her head cocked and her round green eyes curious. It's the boy I saw that night, weeks ago, at the foot of the bed, she thought. And this, it's the same one. What's he doing? They let him out sometimes? What do I do? The first thing she did were to clean up the vomit.
unload the books, and throw the stinking box into the trash. Then she went back to the terrace to peer into the neighbor's courtyard. The chain was in the same place, but the boy had moved a little now, and she could see his foot. There was no doubt it was a human foot, a child's foot. She could call child services, the police, there were many options, but first she wanted Miguel to see him. She wanted him to know, to help her. If Miguel shared the responsibility with her, they managed to do something for the boy, she felt like they could recover something of what they used to have. Those years of taking the car wherever they felt like on the weekends, to provincial villages in the middle of nowhere to eat good barbecue and take photos of old houses, or the Sundays of sex, with the mattress on the floor and the marijuana cured with honey that her husband's brother grew. Paula resolved to be prudent. In nearly a month, it was the first time she'd seen the boy. She wasn't going to bring Miguel running up to a terrace to show him the chain on the foot. The boy could move out of sight, and she didn't want Miguel to doubt her. She would tell him calmly first, and then they'd go up to the terrace together. She was about to call him, but she stopped herself. She went up to the terrace several times, and each time she saw the chain, or the chain with the foot. She thought of all the stories about children tied to beds, chained up, locked in, that she'd heard in her days of a social worker. She had never had to work on a case like that. They were rare in this city. People said those children never recovered, and that they had terrifying lives and died young. They were too damaged, their scars always visible. When Miguel came home a little earlier than usual, she didn't even wait for him to drop his bag on the sofa before she started telling him about the boy. He just kept saying, "What? What?" And she repeated, "The neighbor has a boy chained up in the courtyard. No, it's not that strange. There are a lot of cases like that. It's not crazy. Let's go up. You'll see. We have to figure out what to do." But when they went up together, up to the terrace and peered into the neighbor's courtyard, the chain wasn't there anymore. No boy, no leg. Paula whistled, but the only thing that happened was Ellie turned up, meowing happily, thinking she was being called to eat. Miguel did what Paula feared most. "You're crazy," he said, and went downstairs. In the kitchen, he threw a glass against the wall, and when Paula came in, she was met by a glint of glass shards. "You don't even realize," he shouted. "You don't realize you're hallucinating. Right? There's going to be a boy chained up in the courtyard, obviously. You don't get that because it's of your job. You're obsessed." Paula yelled too. She didn't know what. Insults, justifications. She wanted to stop him when he stormed out and left the door open. But then a luminous calm settled over her. Why was she acting like she was really crazy? Why was she giving Miguel more fuel? He had decided for no reason not to trust her. Probably because he wanted to leave her too. Why was she acting like there was something rational in that argument over her mental health? She had seen a boy in the neighbor's courtyard, and he was in chains. She had never hallucinated before. If Miguel didn't believe her, that was his problem. She went up to the terrace one more time, sat on the wall to wait for the boy to come back into view. Miguel wouldn't come back that night. She didn't care. She had someone to save. She found a flashlight in a box and settled in. The incident Paula had been fired for was also the result of stress, but sometimes it seemed as though Miguel just couldn't forgive her, as though he'd written her off as a worthless piece of shit, just like her former employers had, like she herself was tempted at times to do. That week had gotten off to a terrible start. Paula was the director of a children's shelter on the city's south side. It was a fairly small house with a damp game room, almost empty of games, a TV that provided the only entertainment, a kitchen, and a bedroom with three bunk beds. Only 6 beds in total. That was good. It was too complicated to deal with many young children. Friday night, always a difficult night, they'd called her at home. She was fast asleep. She was tired. They had asked her to come in right away because there was a serious problem. She drove there half asleep and found a scene that was unbelievable in its stupidity. One of the kids, around 6 years old, was very high. He'd arrived the day before when she wasn't working and no one had searched him carefully. He must have had the drugs on him. He'd shat himself while watching TV.
The boy had diarrhea and the game room stank. One of the two supervisors on duty, who was an imbecile, wanted to put the boy back out on the street. According to her, the rules said that they didn't have the capacity to deal with addicted children. The fight with the other supervisor, who insisted that throwing the boy out was cruelty, first of all, and abandonment to boot, had almost come to blows. The boy, meanwhile, was drooling in his bed and smearing shit all over the sheets. When Paula arrived, she had to yell at the supervisors, explain to the two women how to do their jobs, and then help them clean up. The janitors wouldn't come until the next day. The boy was transferred, and so was the supervisor who'd wanted to throw him out. But, as tends to happen in social services, it would take them a long time to find a replacement. So Paula decided to take over until a new person arrived. 12-hour shifts that she alternated with the other supervisor and a substitute, an eager young guy named Andres. On Wednesdays, one of the boys escaped. He managed to climb up the roof from the kitchen window. It was noon when they realized he'd fled, but they didn't know how long he'd been gone. Paula could clearly remember how she trembled from head to foot thinking about the boy out on the street again, dodging cars, stealing half-eaten burgers. He was the boy from the bus station who surely turned tricks in the bathroom and who, though he was only 6, knew all the city's nooks and crannies, down to the criminals' hideouts. A boy who was hard like a war veteran, worse, because he lacked a veteran's pride, and who spoke a deep dialect, understood only by the other children and some social workers more experienced than her. The boy turned up in a hospital that very same night. They called to tell her while she was patrolling Villa 21, where little girls, 12-year-old addicts, got into trucks to do things to earn money for their next fix. He'd been hit by a car while he was high, but he was fine, hadn't even broken a bone. He was just a little bruised. Paula didn't go see him. Andres went to visit. That boy was transferred too. Paula started to feel like they couldn't do the job, like the children were slipping right through their fingers. The next day, a 5-year-old girl was brought in. They'd found her in the street with a man and a woman who weren't her parents. She was dirty and tired. She was going to stay at the shelter until her real parents were found or some other legal decisions were made. The girl wasn't cagey and sullen like most of the children who passed through the home. She laughed at the TV until her belly hurt. She talked a lot and told them about games of make-believe she played in the street. She talked about a boy cat she'd met in the botanical gardens, for example, a boy who lived there among the animals and who had yellow eyes and could see in the dark. She loved cats and wasn't afraid of him. He was her friend. The girl also talked about her mother and said she'd lost her. She didn't know where she lived, only that she got to her house by train. But she couldn't remember which line it was, and when she described the station, she mixed up details of the two largest ones in the city. Paula and her colleagues were sure her family would be found soon. The following Friday, Paula was alone on duty at the shelter, all night. Miguel hated it when that happened, but she'd promised it was only until they found a replacement. And she wasn't lying. She didn't like the night shift either. The only children at the shelter were the friendly little girl and an 8-year-old boy who spoke very little, but was well-behaved. Paula arrived at 10 at night to relieve Andres. The children were already asleep. Andres, who'd had a hard time of it that week, he had also worked the night service that patrolled the streets in search of the children, invited her to share a beer and smoke a joint. Paula accepted. They turned on the radio, too. Later, she was told that it was very loud, that even the neighbors had to hear it. But at the time, it seemed like the volume was normal, and she'd be able to hear the doorbell or the phone or the kids if they woke up. They spent a couple of hours drinking and laughing and chatting, and that part she conceded. At the time, she didn't think she was doing anything wrong. She knew it was incorrect, but she felt like they needed to relax after a difficult week. They were two colleagues having a good time. She would never forget the look on the supervisor's face when she came into the kitchen, unplugged the radio, and yelled, "What are you doing? What are you doing?" It had been so heartfelt, so sincere. Things happened quickly.
They had to absorb information, half drunk and high, absolutely guilty. A neighbor had called the supervisor. He had her home number because he heard a child crying in the shelter. The supervisor thought it was strange because she knew Paula was on duty, as she told the neighbor, but he'd insisted that there was a girl crying and the music was turned up very loud. That part about the music convinced the supervisor, who immediately thought of thieves, of something serious. When she arrived, there was, in fact, something serious happening, but not what she expected. The little girl had simply fallen from her bunk and was crying, wailing on the floor, her ankle broken. The other boy, the silent one, was watching her from his bed, but hadn't gone for help. And the music coming from the kitchen was very loud, as if somebody was having a party. When she opened the door, she was surprised and angrier than she had ever been when she saw Paula and Andres with two empty beer bottles and a smoldering joint in the ashtray, laughing like idiots while a homeless girl who trusted them was screaming in pain. When the legal proceedings began, the supervisor was merciless. She testified and recommended they both be fired. She was an experienced woman, respected. She got them thrown out almost immediately, with no right to appeal. What were they going to say? That they were under stress? And the girl who had lost her mother in the street and the mute boy they'd found hidden in the train car, what about them? Were they having a good time? Miguel always told her he understood. That they'd been excessive, they'd been exploiting her. He went with her to the hearings and never judged her aloud. But she knew what he was thinking, because it was the only thing anyone could have thought. She deserved to be fired. She deserved contempt. She had acted irresponsibly, like a cynic, like a brute. The depression came after she was fired. Unable to get out of bed, unable to sleep, eat, bathe, she cried and cried. A typical depression that had gone too far only once, when she'd mixed pills with alcohol and slept for almost 2 days straight. But even the psychiatrist recognized that the episode didn't qualify as a suicide attempt. He didn't even suggest admitting her. He enlisted Miguel's help, asked him to keep an eye on her, when and how much she drank, at least for a while. Miguel did it reluctantly, as if it were a difficult, demanding task. And for him it was, thought Paula. But he was exaggerating. The depression had been intense but normal, and now she was over it. And he treated her like the crazy woman she had never been, for a different reason, because he'd never forgiven her for abandoning that little girl. He'd never been able to get that image out of his mind, the sobbing in the night, the broken ankle, or the image of Paula laughing, her mouth reeking of beer. That was why he no longer desired her, because he'd seen a side of her that was too dark. He didn't want to have sex with her. He didn't want to have children with her. He didn't know what she was capable of. Paula had gone from being a saint, the social worker who specialized in at-risk children, so maternal and selfless, to being a sadistic, cruel public employee who neglected the children while she listened to music and got drunk. She'd become the evil directress of a nightmare orphanage. Fine. What they'd once had was over. But she could still do something. She could save that boy. She was going to save him. Miguel didn't come back that night. The boy didn't show himself, not even his chain. Paula sat on the terrace looking down at the flagstones. From there, she heard her husband leave a message on the machine saying that he was at his mother's house. Would she please call him? They had to talk, but he needed a few days before he could come back. Fine, whatever, thought Paula. It was hot. Ellie stayed with her all night long, and they slept curled up together on some blankets until the burning morning sun woke them. Ellie wanted water for breakfast, as always, and Paula turned on the tap so she could drink from it. Like all cats, she loved fresh, running water. Paula almost started crying as she watched her cat, so beautiful, black with her little white feet, sticking out her rough tongue. She loved her more than she loved Miguel, she was sure. The boy wasn't in the yard, but Paula heard the neighbor's door slam. She ran across the terrace and watched the man, her neighbor, head off toward the avenue. Was he the boy's father? Or had he enslaved the child? She didn't want to think about it too much. She made a demented decision. She would go into the house. She could jump from the terrace into the courtyard. She'd been studying it all night. She'd have to be smart, like a cat,
jump onto the dividing wall, and from there onto an old container that she could see in the yard. Was it a water heater? Something like that. A metal cylinder. And then she'd be in. She could call the police from the house once she found the boy. Getting into the yard was easy, easier than she had expected. She had a small, normal thought that meant it would be easy to rob the neighbor's house and her own. She would think about that later once she'd done what she had to do. There were two doors that led from the courtyard into the house, one to the living room and the other to the kitchen. There was no sign of the boy in the courtyard, not even the chain. There were no bowls with food or water, no dirt. Quite like the contrary, it stank of disinfectant or bleach. Someone had washed the place down. The boy had to be inside, unless the man had taken him somewhere while she and Miguel were fighting, or in the morning after she'd fallen asleep. Stupid, lazy, how could I fall asleep? She went into the kitchen, which was dark, and the light wouldn't turn on. She tried other switches, even one in the courtyard. The house didn't have electricity, and she was afraid. The kitchen stank. At first, the adrenaline had kept her from feeling the full impact of the atrocious stench. But the counter was clean, and so was the table. Paula opened the refrigerator and didn't find anything strange. Mayonnaise, cutlets on a plate, tomatoes. Then she opened the pantry, and the smell filled her eyes that made them water, and bitter liquid flooded her throat. Her stomach churned desperately, and it took a tremendous effort not to throw up. She couldn't see well, but she didn't need to. The pantry was full of rotten meat, on which white maggots of putrescence grew and wriggled. The worst was that she couldn't tell what kind of meat it was. Whether it was everyday beef that the man and his madness had left there to rot, or something else. She couldn't make out any human shapes, but really she couldn't make out any shape at all in the half-darkness. It seemed like the meat was living its death right there, growing in the pantry like mold. She ran from the kitchen. She couldn't hold back the nausea any longer without closing the pantry door. She knew she had to go back to close it and cover her tracks, but she didn't feel capable. Let whatever had to happen, happen. The rest of the house, foyer, two bedrooms, was all very dark. Still, Paula went into the man's bedroom. It had no windows. In the shadows, she could see that the bed was neatly made and covered with a warm blanket, though it was the middle of summer. The wallpaper had a subtle design that looked like little signs, an arachnid weave. Paula touched it, and to her surprise, she felt rough paint on the wall. She moved closer and saw that the walls weren't actually papered. They were covered in writing that left almost no white space, an elegant and even script that she had taken for a filigreed motif. She couldn't make out the coherent sentences. There were dates, March 20th, December 10th, and some words, asleep, blue, understanding. She checked her pockets for her lighter, but she didn't have it. She didn't want to look for one in the kitchen. She thought that once her eyes got more used to the darkness, she could read it better. But after waiting for a few minutes, she felt the sweat run down her back and the pain in her head grow stronger. And she was afraid she might faint in that horrible house. That house she never should have entered. If she hadn't cared about that beautiful child with her broken ankle, oh, the look on the girl's face when the ambulance took her, the look of hatred in her eyes. She'd known that Paula was guilty, every bit as evil as the streets. Why did she care about that boy she'd glimpsed in the courtyard? A boy who, if he was living with this crazy man, was surely already ruined for good, far beyond any possible recovery or normal life. The compassionate thing to do, if she found him, would be to kill him. She went into the living room, also neat and empty, but there she found the chain on a maroon faux leather sofa. The living room, which led out to the courtyard, had some light. She ventured to speak. "Hello?" she whispered. "Are you there?" She knew she didn't need to shout in the house. It was small and utterly silent. She waited but didn't hear anything. She went over to the glass-doored library where she could make out piles of papers. But when she went in, she was not only disappointed but also frightened. The papers were bills, electricity, gas, phone, all unpaid and organized chronologically.
No one had noticed this? No one knew there was a man living in these conditions in a middle-class neighborhood. There were probably papers of other kinds among the unpaid bills, but Paula had to hurry, and she turned to look over the books. They were all big, heavy medical books from the 70s, with satin pages interspersed with glossy illustrations. The first one she flipped through didn't have any marks, but the second one did. It was an anatomy book, and on the pages that described the feminine reproductive system, someone had used a green ballpoint pen to draw an enormous male genitalia with spikes on the glands. And in the uterus, a baby with large Glockhaus eyes, who wasn't sucking his thumb, was licking the lascivious gesture that made her say aloud, "What is this?" When she heard the key in the front door, she threw the book to the floor and felt a sudden wetness in her underwear and pants, and she ran into the courtyard, climbed desperately onto the tank. I'll fall, my hands are sweaty, my blood pressure is low. And with fear-induced speed, she made it into the terrace. She went running down the stairs and locked the courtyard door, though she didn't think that would stop the man who would surely be coming after her, because he must have heard her, because she had left the door to his fetid pantry open, because she had seen his drawings. What other drawings were there? What did those walls say? And the boy, was it a boy? Or had it been the man himself? Did he sometimes like to chain himself up in the courtyard? It could be him, with distance and the influence of her own history with children. Maybe he'd seemed smaller than he really was. A relief to think that the boy didn't exist. But the relief didn't protect her. Maybe the crazy man wasn't dangerous. Maybe he wouldn't care that she'd broken into his house. But Paula didn't think so. She was remembering things seen out of the corner of her eye. Something on the couch that looked like a wig. Words on the wall that were in a language she didn't know, or were an invented language, or were simply letters grouped senselessly. How all the plants in the yard were dried up, but the earth was damp, as if someone kept watering them. As if someone refused to accept the fact that they were dead. For the first time, she hated Miguel, unequivocally, for leaving her alone, for judging her, for being a coward, for running away at the first real problem, for running to his mommy. She called him. Asshole. "He's not here," her mother-in-law told her. "Are you all right, dear?" "No, I'm shitty." Silence. "Call him on his cell phone, darling. You're going to be fine. Don't you worry." She hung up. Miguel's cell phone had been turned off for hours. In situations like this, she missed her father, a complicated and not very affectionate man, but clear and decisive, who would never have gotten scared or angry over such small things. She remembered how he had taken care of her mother, driven mad by a brain tumor that eventually killed her. When he'd heard her screams, not a muscle in his face had moved, but he hadn't told her that everything was fine. Because everything wasn't fine, and it was stupid to deny it. Like now, something bad was going to happen, and it was stupid to deny it. She tried to call his phone one more time, but it was still off and out of range. She heard Ellie growling in anger and then meowing wildly. The cat's cries were coming from the bedroom, and Paula ran. A boy was sitting on the bed with Ellie in his lap. He looked at her. His eyes were crisscrossed with red veins, and his eyelids were gray and greasy like sardines. He stank, too. His stench filled the room. He was bald and skinny, and it was amazing he was alive. He was stroking the cat brutally, blindly, with a hand that was too big for his body. His other hand was around Ellie's neck. "Let go of her!" screamed Paula. It was the boy from the neighbor's house. He had marks from the chain on his ankle. In some places they were bleeding, and in others they oozed with infection. When he heard her voice, the boy smiled, and she saw his teeth. They'd been filed into triangular shapes like arrowheads or like a saw. The boy brought the cat to his mouth, and with lightning-fast motion, he clamped the saw into her belly. Ellie yowled, and Paula saw the agony in her eyes while the boy's teeth delved farther into her stomach. He buried his face, nose, and all in her guts. He inhaled inside the cat, who died quickly, looking at her owner with angry and surprised eyes. Paula didn't run. She didn't do anything while the boy devoured the animal's soft parts. Under his teeth and hit her spine, he tossed the cadaver into a corner.
Why? Paula asked him. What are you? But the boy didn't understand her. He stood up on legs of pure bone, his face covered in blood and guts and Ellie's silky fur. He seemed to be looking for something on the bed. When he found it, he lifted it up toward the ceiling lamp, as if he wanted Paula to see the object clearly. He had her front door keys. The boy made them jangle, and he laughed, and his laughter was accompanied by a bloody belch. Paula wanted to run, but her legs were heavy. As if in the nightmare, her body refused to turn around. Something was holding her there in the bedroom doorway. But she wasn't dreaming. You don't feel pain in dreams. All right. And that was a story from The Things We Lost in the Fire by Mariana Enriquez. Okay,

So that was just one story from the Book of Stories by Mariana Enriquez. I have heard that the rest of the chapters in the book, the rest of the short stories, are equally as fascinating and terrifying. So maybe next week I will continue with this book and read another one of Mariana's spooky stories. Let me know what you think of it, if you enjoyed it, if you have any thoughts on it. Send them my way. You know where you can find me. JessB_OK on Instagram. And my email, JessB@WayOFM.org. Or if you just feel like chatting about other spooky stories. If you have any suggestions, something you would like to hear read on air, I'd be happy to hear them all. The story comes at a perfect time as I just moved. And the one thing about this place that we've moved into is that I have felt no sense of ghosts. I don't know that I actually believe in ghosts, as I've never seen one, but in my days of house hunting, I certainly walked into spaces where I felt, that's a big nope, something's off here, I don't like it. And then you just want to get out of that space. Like, something happened in this room or this house or on this land that is not jiving with me right now. It's interesting that Paula did not feel that about the house, but Miguel did feel somewhat unsettled and was incredibly cynical about it, hateful towards his wife, rather than being curious.

wonder if his hatred towards mental health issues is just a projection, and he's oppressed his own issues. Certainly didn't help Paula. But those are just my simple thoughts. And they're quite simple because it is, after all, bedtime. So I will see you all back here. I won't see you. You'll hear me. You won't see me either. Back here on Monday, next Monday at 9. Like always, this has been Bedtime Stories with your host, Jess B, on WAO 104.3 FM. 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Either way, sweet dreams.

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0: till I couldn't tell what I was crying about. 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
1: Wow.
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3: Memo finna start acting out if I don't see him soon. Yeah, my best friend ain't begging out of still on sight. Fool, I'm the only one out here on the night loose. I'm the only one out here on the night loose. Trophy case still light, body need a race stripe. And these minerals on my body break light. And these reds on my body break light.

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0: 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It's way out right here, just the way you want it.
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2: Hey, I'm up here in the Whirlybird, hovering over the frozen Toro.

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1: 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Keep it here.

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0: 104.3. Thank you for tuning in to Keep Dreaming this morning. My name's Kate. Just heard music from Johnny Hawaii with Bali Kraut from his album New Age on a Board. From 2016. Heavenly Music Corporation before that with Energy Portal, and Levin Martin's Dolphins Into the Future with Keala Kekua, and David Sylvian with Preparations for a Journey before that, featuring Robert Fripp on guitar, and we started with Son of Chi and Red Bowed Men's with the Transition Recordings Side B. You are listening to WAYO LP Rochester. Yeah, you know that's not right. You know that's not right. Here is a little message from a very concerned organization or citizen.
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104.3. Good morning. Our last Tuesday together, 2026. I know. A little sad, isn't it? Mouse on Mars. That's who this is. Mouse on Mars right here with Albion Rose. We have an Albion right around Rochester. Before this, we heard from New Orleans.

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1: Billy
0: Squire before that, My Kind of Lover, and The Stranglers. So irreverent, but so lovable, hanging around. I actually gave Hugh Cornwell a hug. Yeah, you might wonder how that went. He was very Hugh about it, and, you know. What else could I do? Just wanted to give the guy a hug. The Clash started the set. The Magnificent Seven from 1980. The 12-inch. Hey, thanks for tuning into WAYO. My name is Kate. It's 720. If you'd like to text the station, you can. 585-203-9296. That's 585-203-WAYO. Always happy to be here and always happy to hear from you.

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4.3. Hey, the Jets right there. Way back from 7th grade. Everyone remember that from 7th grade? Crush on you. 8 brothers and sisters. Ages 11 through 19. The Jets. Madonna before that with Angel. And she's got a new one, huh? Saint Etienne in there. Who do you think you are? And ABBA started the set. Gimme, gimme, gimme. A Man After Midnight. Yo, ABBA, it's very early in the morning still. Give your day a chance, huh?

So I actually grabbed that from a collection, ABBA, the singles, the first 10 years, and I'm kind of laughing to myself because in addition to Gimme, Gimme, Gimme, we've got Money, Money, Money, and I Do, I Do, I Do, I Do, I Do, and Ring, Ring, huh? Mamma Mia, here we go again. Oh, ABBA.

0: Alrighty. 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

0: 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Music from Severed Heads right here, exploring the secrets of treating deaf mutes from the album Since the Accident. Actually not sure if this is a collection or a straight up album. 1983 through 1984, part one.
1: Maybe there's a more knowledgeable DJ out there who might know the answer to that, huh?
0: Meat Beat Manifesto with Placebo in there. From their 1992 album Satyricon, and Front 242 in there with Hypnomix, kind of bonus track for the CD version of official version. I believe that's from 1986, I'm going to guess, mid-80s. Okay, I'll look and see. No, I had to open that door, didn't I? See, the CD is post-dated, you know? It's not the original date. Okay, it just says official version 1986 to 1987. What are you going to do, huh? All these reissues, recopies, re-this, re-that. Antelix starting the set with Peanuts from their album Looney Tunes. Thanks for tuning into Wayo. Thanks for tuning in to Wake Up this morning. And every Tuesday morning at 7. You know, you can even tune at 6 a.m. on Tuesdays to keep dreaming. Of course, if you just keep it locked on Wayo, there's really no complication, is there?

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0: 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And I have a special guest DJ today. I have Edie Carey in the studio with me. And Edie came to Rochester just for a few months this summer to do an internship at Visual Studies Workshop, which is where I went to school. So it's kind of cool. And Edie is a student, a senior at Oberlin College, and originally from DC. And so we're just gonna listen to the music that she loves and talk about art and whatever comes up. Hi, Edie.
1: Hello.
0: So tell me what the first song was and how you made your playlist.
1: We just listened to She's Leaving You by MJ Linderman, which is one of my favorite songs that's been released recently. I think the album Manning Fireworks came out a few years ago. And yeah, MJ Linderman is kind of, I feel like he's a combination of a lot of different stuff that I like. He's kind of rock and roll-esque, but then also very country and Americana inspired. And when I was making this playlist, I was thinking about the question I've been asked before of what kind of music do you like? And I never really know what to say, but I think if I'm really honest with myself, I think like indie rock is a good descriptor for it. And kind of, I don't know, generally like rock music. I was thinking about the first band I was really into when I was, I think I must have been 8 or 9 or something. And that was Queen.
0: Oh, yeah?
1: Queen. And I was really into, like, classic rock for the longest time. And I sometimes look back on that with some embarrassment because in hindsight, I don't think it's the best music. But I do think it still kind of influences what I listen to and like. So, yeah, definitely, like, rock.
0: So I have to go backwards and ask, was your parents' influence involved in the what you were listening to when you were 8?
1: Not really, or kind of. I remember at my friend's house, and like I'm friends with this friend, but our parents are friends. She had the game Guitar Hero, which is like it comes with these fake guitars, and it's basically like you're just pressing the buttons to try to play the song, if I remember correctly. And my parents had been, you know, like listening to a lot of music. Like my dad is a big Sirius XM guy. And so I've been hearing music a lot, but through Guitar Hero, I heard the song Bohemian Rhapsody. And I thought, this is the greatest song that's ever been invented ever. As someone who had heard very few songs in my life. So that's how I got into it. And then I think my music taste evolved, and then my parents became more of an influence. I think because also for a while I was like, my parents would suggest me music, especially my mom would do this, and I'd be like, no, I don't want to listen to the same music that my mom listens to. But then I would find it the same artist separately, and I would think, oh, this is so good. So then I would come back around to it, and she would say, oh, I told you to listen to them, you know, however many years ago.
0: Yeah.
1: But my parents have definitely influenced my music taste heavily. And so my playlist is kind of a bunch of stuff that I think is representative of what I generally listen to. I have a radio show at Oberlin, and it's not really representative of what I play there, because actually my show is mostly a talk show. And I used to have a country music show, and I don't think there's much country on this playlist. But yeah, I think that's all I have to say.
0: Okay. Well, let's just listen to some more music. What's coming up next?
1: Next we have a song by Jason Molina, who is from Oberlin and who went to Oberlin and studied art history, which I've always thought is a cool connection. he's definitely a big influence for artists like MJ Lenderman. And he was kind of how I first got into country slash Americana.
0: Do you remember how old you were when you started listening to him?
1: It was 2022, 2023.
0: Okay.
1: Around then. Yeah, because I feel like I had the same opinion of country music as a lot of people of like, it's not good. It's, you know, very America.
0: Well, pop country.
1: Yeah.
0: Really. It's.
1: And then I learned about like Jason Molina and Lucinda Williams, and I was like, whoa, this is awesome.
0: Yeah.
1: So yeah, this song is called Just Be Simple.
0: All right, let's take a listen.

0: 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And before I forget, I'm going to tell you that if you would like to send us a text, I'm here with Edie, my special guest DJ. You can text the station at 585-203-9296. That's 585-203-WAYO. And we'd love to hear from you. What else did I want to tell you about? Oh, next week, I also have a guest. It's going to be a co-hosted show with Cameron from Cryptic Pop Thrills. We are going to explore the theme of trains. So tune in next week for that one. All right, Edie. Hi.
1: Hello.
0: Thanks for coming in today.
1: Thanks for having me on.
0: Yeah. So what did we just hear?
1: We just heard Polyester Bride by Liz Phair. Which I only got into Liz Phair after going to Oberlin and learning about her as one of our more famous alumni.
0: Mm.
1: But I do really like her music.
0: Okay. And before that was an excellent song.
1: Oh, yes. It was Roadrunner by the Modern Lovers.
0: Yeah. Nice choice.
1: Yeah. Which I got into, we were talking about how I got into music, and I have to fully credit my mom for getting me into Jonathan Richman and the Modern Lover.
0: Nice. So, good job, yeah. Mom.
1: Yes. Shout out to her.
0: And didn't you say she got you into Buffy? I had to mention Buffy.
1: Yes. Yeah. I feel like this is maybe a common experience, but I've definitely been feeling like, especially recently, the older I get, the more I realize that I am like my parents in very many ways. And not just in terms of kind of taste and stuff, although that's definitely a big part of it. But I think like personality too. But yes, I have to credit my mom for getting me into Buffy. And I think it started with Buffy, and then it was like a bigger interest in vampires and related things.
0: Mm-hmm.
1: Even though for the longest time I could not watch horror movies at all.
0: Well, there's different kinds of horror movies. Like, yeah. Do you mean like the suspenseful ones or the slasher ones? Or
1: I still can't really watch the suspenseful ones. Mm. Yeah, and also the like serial killer stuff. I also am. That's hard for me.
0: Maybe that's a good thing not to pollute your mind with those.
1: Yeah,
0: right?
1: That's true.
0: Yeah.
1: But yes, vampires. I'm super on board with. I'm a big fan.
0: Do you
1: fan.
0: Have a favorite vampire movie or book?
1: Okay, there's an episode of Scooby-Doo that's about vampires, kind of. It's like this kind of goth. Oh, and it's also like they're like goth environmentalists. Yeah.
0: Is this like vintage Scooby-Doo? Is it still on? I don't know. It must be old, right?
1: Yeah, this is old. I don't remember how old, though. Anyway, yeah, there's this episode about, yeah, this eco-goth band called the Hex Girls.
0: Mm-hmm.
1: And I don't know if they're explicitly vampires, but they definitely have the vampire look. And that was probably my all-time favorite.
0: And could you watch it on the internet or something?
1: Like, yes.
0: Yeah.
1: You can definitely watch, like, they have some actually, I mean, they have maybe like 3 songs, but I think they are available and they're really good.
0: Mm.
1: And also definitely part of like me being gay was that episode of Scooby-Doo.
0: Yeah.
1: And the
0: what, you mean the realization that you were gay or?
1: Yeah. I loved the eco goths so much.
0: Mm-hmm.
1: I was like, huh. So, yeah. I guess that's not really a movie or a book.
0: Oh, that's okay.
1: Yeah.
0: There's a lot to talk about, but let's see. I want to ask what drew you to the VSW internship? How has it been? And then your thoughts on Rochester. Like, how has it been being here?
1: Yeah.
0: I know that's a lot of questions.
1: No, I'm happy to talk about it. VSW, I was trying to remember how I heard about them. I think it was through a kind of friend who also originally taught me some basic photography stuff. I was asking her for just kind of a list of places that are like arts centers focusing on photography. I remember that was a few years ago, but VSW stood out because of the website, which was kind of my only impression of it for a while since I had never been there or been to Rochester. But I applied for an internship there, and then kind of serendipitously, I was also in a photography history class at the same time. And I think right after I got the internship, we had a reading that was about Joan Lyons, who, if you don't know, is the founder of VSW Press and a very instrumental person to VSW and an amazing artist.
0: Mm-hmm.
1: So that was very exciting. And yeah, I guess that also kind of connects to like Rochester. Like, since I was reading a lot of photo history stuff, I was pretty excited to come here the like Kodak history and the general mm-hmm. photo history stuff. I think I was kind of worried because most people I know were going to like New York City for the summer or like that kind of thing. And in my head, I was like, what is there in Rochester, New York? Like, I never hear anyone talking about that. Like, I should be in Brooklyn. But then I got here, I was like, oh, it's actually very cool. I don't know. I mean, I have to bike everywhere because I don't have a car. And that's definitely impacted my impression, but in a good way, because I really like biking around.
0: Mm-hmm.
1: And I think obviously the history is really interesting. And the way that kind of, you can see that in the architecture and I guess the way the city is laid out. I feel like I've been really lucky with the people I have met who have all been very nice. And yeah, some through VSW and some through, I don't know, like my roommates.
0: Mm-hmm.
1: Yeah, but I like it a lot. I mean, I don't know. I feel like I'm getting the best of it with the weather.
0: Mm-hmm.
1: Not today, maybe, but overall, like, the summer is so nice. I don't know if I could do the winter.
0: That's what we tell people. Because we want to keep it kind of small.
1: Yeah.
0: That's why people don't hear about us.
1: Yeah. But, yeah, so far my impressions are very positive.
0: Oh, good. So, I'm glad you feel welcome. And
1: yes.
0: Let's listen to some more of your songs. Sorry.
1: This next song is... Okay, I'm kind of being vulnerable by playing this one. Because overall, this playlist is kind of my music taste overall. But if I'm being honest, recently I have just been listening to Oasis. If you don't know the Britpop band from the 90s and early 2000s. It's gotten compulsive at this point. Like, I don't even know if I like the music, but I just can't listen to anything else. So I was trying to think, like, what is their best song that when I listen to it, it's not kind of like a guilty pleasure thing of like, oh, I don't actually think the song is good, but like, what's a song that's actually good? Mm-hmm. So I settled on Supersonic. Yeah, even though it's not indie rock, really, as I was talking about at the start, since they are kind of one of the biggest bands, at least like in the UK, I do think that it kind of sounds similar. So
0: okay, yeah, let's take a listen.

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1: 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I'm here today with special guest DJ Edie Carey. Thanks for joining me.
2: Yay, thanks for having me.
1: And so Edie has created the whole playlist, and what did we just hear? Do you want me to read them?
2: No.
1: Okay, you got it.
2: We just heard Stereo by Pavement. Before that was Taxes by Geese. And before that was Supersonic by Oasis.
1: All right. Did you want to add anything about them, or we can just move on to talking?
2: I don't think I have much to say. I mean, I think before the show, we were talking about Geese a bit, and I described them as a band that I'm under the impression that they're, like, the biggest band right now, and they're so popular. But I think I'm very skewed by the people I hang out with. And I don't know how much they're actually known, but it's like, at least it's almost at the point where it's like, oh, Geese, you know, it's like, I feel like playing them is like playing, I don't know, any popular artist. Mm. It's like, whatever, everyone knows Geese, but I don't know if everyone does. So I guess text if you don't know Geese.
1: Yeah. Text us 585-203-9296. And so that's a good segue into Oberlin life at Oberlin. So there's all these questions. Why did you pick Oberlin? What are you studying? And what do you think about the town?
2: I picked it because, well, it was a place that a lot of people suggested to me that I look at, I think just based on vibes.
1: What is the vibe at Oberlin?
2: Definitely very lefty, not as much as you would think, at least in terms of kind of what actually happens. I feel like it has a reputation for being extremely radical, mm-hmm. and kind of activism oriented, and that's what I was preparing myself for. But there's not as much actual things that happen. I feel like it's a lot of talking. Yeah, so like the politics, a large queer population, and I would say people who are generally pretty into school. And I feel like all those things apply to me. Mm-hmm. And people kind of could see that. And oftentimes I would, like when I ended up deciding to go there, I would tell people that and be like, oh, my cousin goes there and they're just like you, or no, they loved it. I really like it overall. I feel like, yeah, it definitely is the place for me. And it also definitely is kind of a bubble, which I think some people look down on it for, in the same way that, you know, kind of any college is this very specific community where you're not really in the real world per se. Mm-hmm. But I think that for 4 years, like, it's fun and I don't mind it. And I think I'll be excited to leave and to go on to, you know, the quote unquote real world. But for now, it's fun. And yeah, I mean, there are a lot of people who fall into those categories that I mentioned and who are like me. And there's a radio station also.
1: And yeah, you said you're a DJ. And you said you have been since you got there, right?
2: Yes.
1: So how did you know before you even went?
2: Yeah, it was kind of a requirement for me that whatever school I go to has a radio station. I remember I was deciding between Oberlin and Bard College, like very close to the deadline for when you have to decide. And Bard has a radio station, but it's only online and not on the air. Mm. And Oberlin's was online and on the air.
1: That makes a difference.
2: Yeah.
1: I feel like it does.
2: Yeah. No, I agree. So I was like, that was one of the reasons. Yeah, it was definitely, I mean, I was talking earlier about being similar to my parents. I definitely get the impression that radio was a big part of my mom's college experience. And so I was always interested in doing it. At first, the appeal was just kind of like making other people listen to the music that I was listening to. Mm-hmm. But then when I got involved in more of the kind of community aspect of it, I was learning about a lot of music as well, which I really liked. The Oberlin radio station is interesting because I feel like there's a lot of politics involved of like who's running it and who it's very competitive. To get a good slot or to get a slot at all, even though we have 24/7 broadcasting. So yeah, I played my cards right very early on, and I joined the staff, which meant I got to choose my own radio time. And normally, and this is fall of my freshman year, and normally freshmen would get, you know, like 3 a.m. on Wednesday or whatever. But I think I secured 9 a.m. on Tuesday, which was like perfect. Oh yeah, and it's this time. I'm just realizing as I say. So great time to be on air. Huge fan. Yeah, and I was first playing a lot of country music, kind of Americana and folk stuff, and then also I was writing and editing for the music blog that we ran. Which was really fun, and that was how I was learning about a lot of different music that I wasn't first aware of.
1: Let's listen to some more songs. It's 9:51. We can stay a little past 10 today, I think. And next up
2: we have Jesus Wants Me for a Sunbeam by The Vaseline's.

0: Hey, good morning, everyone. This is Ether Transmissions on WAYOLP Rochester. And I have special guest DJ Edie with me today, and she's going to tell you what we just heard.
1: Yes, we just heard Leap Year, which is a song by my mom's band, Louder Messy. I think technically, and I might get this wrong, but I think technically they're on hiatus. Mm. And they've maybe kind of transformed into a new band.
0: How long have they been together? Do you know?
1: I think since maybe 2016.
0: Oh, a long time. Okay.
1: Yeah, or around then. They started when my mom joined kind of a, I forget what it's called, but it's like when you randomly make a band with people as a fundraiser for Girls Rock DC.
0: Mm-hmm.
1: Which I think exists here too, like the as part of the Girls Rock.
0: Yep.
1: Yeah. But then she really liked the people, and so they kept with it. And now it's mostly the same people. One moved away. They might be getting an additional one. They're called Ketamom. So you can look out for that. But yeah, this was by Louder Messy, the kind of the original
0: and
1: iteration.
0: Where are they located?
1: In DC.
0: Mm. That's where you grew up.
1: Yes. Yeah. And before that was Where'd You Go by Horse Girl and You Said Something by PJ Harvey.
0: All right. I love PJ Harvey. So yes. I'll tell everybody, this is the only special guest DJ where I had not seen the playlist beforehand. So
1: I hope
0: it's been a delight, actually. No.
1: Yeah, I was going to say, I hope that didn't stress you out.
0: No, it didn't. It's good. So we have a little bit of time, just a couple of minutes to talk, but I want to mention that there's three more songs on the playlist, which I don't know that we'll have time to get to. There's Fontaine DC, Wednesday, and Belle and Sebastian. And I'll let you pick, you can have it in the back of your mind, which one or two you want to listen to go out. And what is there anything that I didn't talk to you about that you really wanted to talk about? Otherwise, I'll go to my weird questions. Well, wait, actually, you never did tell me what you majored in, what you're studying.
1: Oh, yes. Mm. I'm studying history and studio art. So I specifically do photography, mainly in my art practice. And then I've taken history classes on a lot of different things, but my current project is about 20th century queer history in the U.S.
0: Oh, okay.
1: So,
0: and did you do some research here?
1: I looked into, my project is specifically about like rural queer history.
0: Mm-hmm.
1: So I looked a bit into, obviously Rochester is not rural, but it's, you know, smaller than New York or San Francisco or anywhere that kind of gay history usually talks about. And that's actually how I met some people is through The Empty Closet, which is a gay magazine that began in the 70s in Rochester, kind of through the university, and then stopped in 2020, and now is being started up again.
0: Isn't it one of the oldest, like, gay publications?
1: Yeah.
0: Yeah.
1: It's, like, super early,
0: mm-hmm.
1: right after it's kind of Stonewall happened. So, yeah.
0: And then, so what type of photography do you do?
1: I do a lot of portraits and mostly on film, or at least that's what I mostly want to be doing on film. I have really bad luck with all my film cameras, and they keep not working.
0: Oh.
1: So I've been pushed to digital, but I much prefer like black and white and then printing in the dark room.
0: Mm. I feel like film cameras are easy to come by. In fact, we should talk about that later because I have a lot that are not being used.
1: Oh.
0: So,
1: yes, we should definitely talk about
0: that.
1: I feel
0: like there's a donation
1: that would
0: in
1: be
0: your
1: awesome.
0: Future.
1: That's exciting. I guess something that I'm curious about from your perspective. I know this is like I'm the guest, but I'm always wondering what the kind of impression of Gen Z, you know, the current 20 somethings, like what do people not who are not in that group, what's the impression you get of us of the youth, which I know is like a big question.
0: Well, I'm the worst person to ask because I feel like I'm completely disengaged from it. So I feel like I don't interact with a ton of people and I don't follow mainstream media. So it's actually a really hard question for me to answer. In fact, I'm always curious, what is going on? Like, the situation in the world is so bad. And I feel terrible for young people, actually. Not to get all dark, but I mean, I feel sorry for everybody. That, you know, the climate crisis and the rise of fascism in so many places. So I am curious to know what young people are thinking. Like, I don't even know what side they're on.
1: Yeah.
0: I mean, Oberlin, I can probably guess.
1: Yeah. But. That's what I was going to say. I feel like I can only have the Oberlin Dispatch. Mm. But I think there is a lot of doom and gloom about everything, and kind of doom and gloom that paralyzes people into not really wanting to do anything.
0: And that's the problem, is we need mobilization.
1: Yeah.
0: And in the 60s, they were mobilizing a lot.
1: Yeah. No, and it's even, yeah, I think I mentioned this earlier, but even like within the context of Oberlin, like I talk to alumni, or I just like read about the history of the school. And there used to be so much more organizing and kind of like radical action. And now, yeah, people have like the same politics, you know, that are consistent with that history. But then there's no, there are students who do really important organizing work, but it's nowhere near on the same level as before. Mm. I think kind of because of larger disengagement from students.
0: Do you think it has to do with the internet?
1: I think it does. I don't want to sound like, I don't know, an older person, but at least for me personally, I'm like totally of the belief that my phone has ruined my life. And maybe that's like a scapegoat to ignore other things, but I think I'm totally like, yeah, that's part of it, is the phones and just the internet in general. There is this movement at Oberlin, and I think kind of generally, of people switching to flip phones.
0: Oh, good.
1: Which is something I considered. I used to be very anti it, because it seemed kind of performative, I guess. Mm-hmm. But then lately I've been thinking, you know, maybe a flip phone would fix things for me.
0: I love the camera on my phone, though. Mm, you know,
1: yeah.
0: I use it a lot, and it takes really good pictures. Yeah. So, I suppose you could probably keep the phone not activated and still use the camera on it, maybe.
1: My thing is, like, Google Maps I need. But then again, it's like, why don't I should probably just know. I mean, when you're somewhere new, it's one thing, but it definitely would be beneficial if I had a better sense of wherever I was.
0: But people, anyway. Even people who are familiar with their town, I think just rely on the map software or whatever to get where they're going.
1: Yeah.
0: Yeah, it is a convenience for sure. Mm-hmm. I don't know, I had some thoughts there and they're gone already, but.
1: I mean, I guess also the thing I would say is.
0: Luddites, but go ahead.
1: Yes.
0: I was thinking about Luddites.
1: Yes. Big, big Luddite movement. It definitely is like a lot of issues associated with it, but also I thinking about the pandemic, I like don't know what that would have been like without the internet as a way to stay connected.
0: How to people. You were in high school during that?
1: Yeah, it was at the end of ninth grade for me. Mm-hmm. Which I tell some people that and they're like, oh my God, that sounds amazing, because you know, I skipped a lot of high school, basically. Mm-hmm. But yeah, sometimes I look back. I mean, I think people who were like in college, that was probably really bad. But I'm like, yeah, it would have been nice to have more in-person school.
0: Right.
1: Oh, well.
0: It is 10:12, and I think you need to get somewhere. So what of those three songs would you like to go out on?
1: How about the Belle and Sebastian?
0: All right, and the title?
1: Is The Boy with the Arab Strap. This is maybe like my all-time favorite song
0: ever. A good one.
1: Yeah.
0: Good one to go out on.
1: Yes, it's up there.
0: Well, thanks again for joining me.
1: Yes, thanks for having me on.
0: Yeah. All right. Everybody, I'll catch you next week with Cameron.

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0: way out right here on WAYO LP Rochester.
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the point of sun damage. Reaching for the sun, you will sustain some damage. A god will break your jaw, but I can still speak through broke teeth. Still got things to say between a babe and a crow. There is a queen, but I refuse to perform that. I tried to kill time, but it followed me like a point disappears into a line. You pick me up in a car and we ride under the overpass. Six skeletons of dinosaurs, oil from bones. 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
1: And I'm Jay Collins.
0: And you're watching Disney Channel.
1: No, Dan. It's WAYOLP Rochester.
0: WAYO 104.3?
1: Yeah.
0: Way out right here?
1: Yeah.
0: Wow.
1: WAYO.

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I'm your DJ William. 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

You're listening to WAYOLP Rochester. I'm your DJ William. This is New Traffic Patterns. We're right now finishing up this Stereo Lab song, Refractions in the Plastic Purse. Very long song, very multi-phased. Before that, we heard Insight by Joy Division from their 79 LP, Unknown Pleasures. That's the one on the shirt. Before that, we heard Pink Floyd, Welcome to the Machine, from Wish You Were Here. Before that, we heard Sick Fit is an instrumental from Mad Villains' classic album, Mad Villainy, also their only album. And to start with, we heard Pyramid Song by Radiohead from their 2001 album, Amnesiac. And we're about to go into The Crystal Ship by The Doors, so stay tuned.

You're listening to WAYO-LP Rochester. I'm your DJ, William. You're listening to New Traffic Patterns. We just heard Sven G. Anglar by Sigur Rós. Before that, we heard Deep Deep by Have a Nice Life. And before that, we heard The Crystal Ship by The Doors. We're about to go into a few more songs here, and then my show will be about over.

Good afternoon. You are listening to WAYO LP Rochester and The Almanac with me, your host, Alma. Happy Tuesday. Good afternoon. We just heard Devin Cole, July for the whole year. I thought I'd play that before we got out of July. I hope everyone's feeling great. I hope everyone had a good weekend. I had a good weekend, I think. I'm going to be honest, all the days are blending together and I don't know what's happening. And I'm just thinking about the vacation that I'm going to go on pretty soon. And that's the only thing I've been thinking about is just going on vacation. I'm so excited for that. I've got a bunch of really fun songs today, kind of in the mood of this low-key, chill Rochester dreary day, you know? The weather is very Rochester today. I thought I'd play some tunes that reflected that. We've got a song coming up that's called In the Rain by Francis Mystery. That's how I felt driving around this morning. I was definitely feeling like I was in the rain. Man, it was a lot. Also, last night it was so loud. Yeesh.

That was Alaska by Maggie Rogers. Right before that, we heard Aurora with Runaway. And right before that, the acoustic version of Lonely Stranger by Eric Clapton. And starting that little set off, Francis Mystery, In the Rain. I'm looking outside at the Wayo cam. I can't tell if it's raining or not. I'm going to be so honest with you. So that may or may not be relevant. We're going to listen to a great song by my favorite band of all time, Mr. Wives. This one's called Imagination Infatuation. When I saw them live in Buffalo, they played this song and a few others. I was really surprised that they played this. I'll be honest, I was not expecting it. It's one of my favorites from the album, and I'm glad they played it. It was amazing. If I ever get the chance to see them live, I would absolutely love to do that again.

That was Clay with Orange. Right before that, Saint Savior with I Remember. Sight's newest single, Give Me a Month. I think their album is coming out next month. So give me a month to figure out if their album is coming out or not, or whatever. I missed that joke. And then right before that, Fleetwood Mac, of course, with Dreams. And then starting that set off, Mr. Wives, Imagination, Infatuation. I thought I'd just play some like classic rock during this next set. I really like to listen to classic rock when it rains. I don't know why. I have like this playlist of music that I listen to when it rains, which I actually pulled from a little bit of behind the curtains information for you guys that I pulled from to create this playlist for today. We're going to listen to, gosh, the big three. And that doesn't really mean anything to anyone, but Dio, Rush, and Talking Heads. We'll start with Dio, actually. I've got this in a different order, but I want to change it. So we're going to start with Dio. We're going to listen to his advice on talking to people. He says, don't talk to strangers. And I suppose we'll listen to him just this once.

Talking Heads at the end there with This Must Be the Place, right before that Rush with Tom Sawyer and Dio, Don't Talk to Strangers. And we've got time for just one more song. I thought I'd play a song that I absolutely loved listening to when I was in college. I used to listen to this group a ton. I just haven't really kept track in a while, but we're going to listen to a song called 1901 by Phoenix. I hope you guys have a really great rest of the week, and I'll see you next week for another episode of The Almanac featuring me, Alma. Keep on listening to WAYO LP Rochester. There's more Wayo goodness coming on right after this.

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2: Welcome once again to File Under Popular on WAYOLP Rochester, a show where we explore music ranging from the vernacular to the cultivated, with emphasis on the adventurous and experimental. I'm Jack Porcello, your host. Today's show opens with some Americana-type music, and then moves more into the more avant-garde, if you will. We're beginning with some music that is reminiscent of the earlier days of Bret and Tina Hart. Apparently, in times gone by, there were a couple of bands that were happening in and around the Eden, North Carolina area. One of them being Hip Bone being the band that was put together by Bret Hart and a couple of friends, and the other one being one that was put together by Tina and some of her friends, and that band was called the Cat's Pants. Bret was involved in that band as well. But there was a time when a few of them got together and formed a portmanteau band, if you will, called Catbone. And this was about, 26 years ago or so, while a couple of them were visiting from Massachusetts. And that that provided us with the music we're about to hear, which is Tina Hart on acoustic guitar and voice, Bret Hart on acoustic and electric guitar and voice, Jim Eanes on banjo, Keith Prescott on percussion, and Pete Zully on electric bass and backing vocals. When I moved out here to the country, a friend of mine warned me to be careful of that banjo music, and I took it grain of salt, because this is a gentleman who plays the spoon, so I didn't really consider too much of that. He also warned me against using AI for art, but what are you going to do? So I'm going to play a couple tracks now from Catbone, those tracks being My Man Can by Tina Hart and The Girl Who Didn't Have a Face by Bret Hart. Then we're going to move into some more of Bret Hart's music as well. I'm Jack Porcello. This is File Under Popular on WAYOLP Rochester.

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1: Who should play? Is John Astin still living?
2: He's old, but he's still living. He's old.
1: Because wasn't he the guy that played Adam's Family Dad? Uh-huh. See, he'd be a good Boris.
2: Yeah, he would.
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1: Diana Rigg is Natasha.

0: 41 of the hardest working Watts in Rochester. 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
1: From his collection, 23 Miles to Danville, that was the unrecorded number one, I played from Bret Harold Hart, Diner Wisdom, and I Might Be Your Levon. We're going to move on now to Joseph Benzola. From his collection, that was entitled Winter in America, I'm going to play the track for you, A Tragedy, recorded live in New York City. I'm Jack Porcello. This is File Under Popular on WAYOLP Rochester.

The floods are coming. The floods are coming. The wrath of the gods are upon us. The tobacco spirits will arise through my nostrils.

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But he is a demonic, maniacal clan. He will pay for what he is putting me through a horror which was never

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1: And in their order of appearance, as I played them, after Joseph Benzola's piece, I played Schlomer and Wellman from Klangraum Berlin. That was Yubon, and after that I played Oleksiy Merukhov and Dirk Wachtelaar from Inside the Volcano. That was Nirogono. And finally, in that set was NPV from Sentieri Ondulati, Eyes in the Heat. And on August 1st of this year, coming up very soon, in fact, that's this Saturday, NPV with Psionic Sentiments, and Ed Downey and Ian Downey will all be performing at the House of Guitars outside stage starting at 2 p.m., going from 2 to 6 p.m., so that old folks like me can get home in time for bed. That's going to be a live performance outside. If any of you can get out there to see it, I recommend it. I was out last summer to see NPV and Psionic Sentiments perform. There were a great time. It was a wonderful performance, and I encourage you to see it. In fact, next I have a performance of Rash, Patrick Doyle's band. Patrick Doyle, great artist here in Rochester, the creator of Groovy Geometry, perhaps you have seen his globes around Rochester. But he put together on June 14th with Ed Downey and Ariel Cruz from years ago. I'm going to play that for you next. I am Jack Porcello. This is File Under Popular on WAYO LP Rochester.

Well, we lived in Shard Street at the bottom of the garden. We'd never noticed this at first, was a stream. And what did he do? He climbed over there as well. And his auntie, Yvonne, was screaming, "Oh my God, he's in the water." And we looked over and he'd gone up over the wall into the stream.

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These embellished accumulations are no less than the conveyance of reality. There will be no siege now at Plato's cave, no slippage into apparatchik harvest festival, no overwhelming of Belgano's solace, or its effigy, or the representation of human frailty. Your broken neck was always an overworked superlative.

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0: He did turn out all right in the end. 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
2: And on Discus Music, and if you'll bear with me, I'm going to give this my best shot. That was the Murmurists, and the name of the album was Ithifal.brel.gory is not the same as you. The track I played for you was San Quixote. Gonna wrap things up now with another track from Winter in America by Joseph Benzoa. This was a couple decades ago, I believe. Song of Praise Remix. I'm Jack Porcello, and this is File Under Popular on WAYO LP Rochester.

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Don't go nowhere. Ed Downey's coming up next. Yes, Ed Downey from that track I played earlier today with Rash, and Ed Downey, who with Ian Downey is going to be performing this Saturday at the House of Guitars Outside Stage, accompanying with NPV and Cyanic Sentiments and others. So don't miss that, and don't miss his show. Stick around, listen to Ed, and come back next week and see what I've got filed away.

This is the lovely WAYOLP in Rochester, New York. My name's Ed Downey. The show is Decades.

Yeah, that's right. This is Tuesday afternoon, 3 o'clock thereabouts. Yeah, 3 o'clock, right on the schnoz. Ed Downey, later on Ian comes on, and Jack Porcello, accurate and right, we are going to be playing, Ian and I are going to be playing as part of a group it's a group event, you know, a bunch of different bands or whatever is the case, at the House of Guitars on their outdoor stage. So this is on Saturday, I think that's right. So, you know, come on along, dig the song. You know you're going to have to do it all night long. You know, we're going to play some tunes for you now that are of the 20th century style. All kinds of 20th century. I was watching a show about the Allman Brothers Band, and I hadn't played the Allman Brothers Band in a long time. And so I'm going to play a little short taste of the Allman Brothers Band, as well as the stuff that we usually do. So, I mean, you know, settle back, you know, lay down on your bed, you know, take a little nap. This is a good way to listen to this kind of music. Take a little nap, and you know, my dulcet tones will be flip-flopping around in the background. It took me a number of years to realize it's not background, it's background. And I was only because I was reading a philosophy book. I mean, you know, I'm not very smart. I must confess that to you. I am not very smart, and things do confuse me. Anyway, background. I'll be in the background, and tunes will be in the foreground. And we will, you know, strive to entertain you and, you know, push you further into the ionosphere of disappearance. Of course, you can follow me and my logic. And also, there he is. Keeps on keeping on. I think that's somebody snapping their fingers. This is at Newport, as I've said a million times. Yeah. Oh yeah, oh yeah. Oh yeah. Johnny Hodges. Yes, that was Duke Ellington, of course. And so we've got the opener out of the way, and I haven't messed up too many things. Now we're going to turn to an LP that, I got it at Needle Drop, because Needle Drop has LPs and CDs and stuff that are obscure. This is Pat Patrick in 1980. He is the baritone saxophone, principal baritone saxophone from the Sun Ra Orchestra. And he put together this LP of other baritone saxophone players. Baritone saxophone is the very deep one, not the deepest, but a very deep
one, and extraordinarily beautiful sound comes out of that deep instrument. Well, he put together this group. The album is called Sound Advice, and it's Pat Patrick and the baritone saxophone retinue. A little overblown on the title, but hey, so what? Pat Patrick on baritone saxophone and flute. Renee McLean, baritone saxophone and flute. George Barrow, baritone saxophone and flute. Reynolds Scott, baritone saxophone and flute. Charles Davis, baritone saxophone. Mary O. Rivers, baritone saxophone. Kenny Rogers, baritone saxophone. And James Ware, baritone saxophone. And then a rhythm section, Hilton Ruiz on piano, Steve Snyder on drums, and John Hart on bass, and Rubafemi Humphreys on conga. So I'm going to play, the first track is Stablemates, and basically they're just, it's the introduction. Stablemates is from the 40s, it's a jamming head that people played back then. And so they're just going to do it as an introduction here, a little short one. And then we're going to play the next tune, which is called Funny Times. So here we are. We're on our way. We don't care whose toes we roll over.

So there you have it, Pat Patrick from the Sun Ra Band, proving that he can play, he can arrange all kinds of different traditional as well as avant-garde baritone saxophone material. The piece Stablemate, the first piece, I'm sure if you've listened to any jazz from the tradition, you've heard that song because it's a song that is very improvisable, and lots of people have done it. And then comes one of somebody's tunes. Unfortunately, this recording, the liner notes don't really tell you enough. And it is the case that what was I talking about? Baritone saxophones are so deep that a lot of players, you can't just automatically tell the difference between this player and that player. Like, for example, when you get higher up in the registers of tenor saxophones, alto saxophones, soprano saxophone, the style and everything becomes pretty clear in many, many cases. But here, I can't, there were three baritone saxophone players there, and I can't tell the difference between them. And the liner notes don't make it clear, which is a shame because, it's everything's a learning experience. You understand, of course, completely you understand what it is that I'm trying to convey to you about the Pat Patrick baritone saxophone retinue, or is it review? In any case, it's an interesting record. The recording isn't very substantial. And if you're going to do something like this, seven baritone saxophones, you've got to separate, give us some help. You know what I mean? Well, anyway, that's America for you. 1980, and, everybody went on to do better things. Nice composition, by the way, which is what I started to talk about, but then I stopped talking about it because I really kind of bored myself. But that's not how, whatever. You can be bored and you can be on a board, like a surf board. Well, let's turn now to Luciano Berio. Luciano Berio, as we've played many of his pieces, he is an avant-garde 20th century European composer, Italian, and he wrote and put together many pieces that were actually very accessible to the average European music public. You understand, of course, that Europe really did take to avant-garde music. Americans, not so much, as we well know, and we're fighting a constant battle here at WAYO to try to make all of us more literate, musically literate, or something like that. In any case, Luciano Berio did a lot of wonderful pieces. And so here is one. It's called Serenade Number 1. And it features a European and Italian
flutist named Gazzaloni, and we know him mainly because the

should be played while you're laying there in your on your bed, you know, and maybe turn it down just a little bit so that it floats through you, you know, as it were. Luciano Berio with Gazzaloni and Serenade.

0: Well, there we have it. Gazzaloni, the absolutely gorgeous flute player, and Luciano Berio, Serenade Number 1. Beautiful. We have in the studio, as you can see, because now you can see, the premier artisan of the trapeze, a true trapeze artist, Ian T. Jones IV. How are you? Oh, that's because now try. There he goes.
1: Didn't you used to have a thing you would do about, I don't know if it was trapeze or something like that, where, you know, it was one of your phrases,
0: Well, I may have stolen, isn't it the case that Dylan does trapeze?
1: I don't know.
0: I may have stolen.
1: I'm just thinking of like one of those like I'm an American boom chick or
0: Kitty damn cat with the cow, is that the one?
1: Yes.
0: That's the one.
1: Or yeah. Concaltos or something?
0: Sure, there are variations on that. If you can call it a theme.
1: Yeah, I feel like he used to, maybe it wasn't trapeze, maybe it was some kind of circus act that you would, something that you would say.
0: Yeah, man, you know, things slip away. Yeah, and they come back to me in not dreams, but like the state that you're in, that twilight state before you fall asleep.
1: Yeah. You know, I was just, I heard a thing and then I've just been thinking about it ever since, about people talking about how when you're, you know, for most people, it's like years 1 through 4-ish.
0: Uh-huh.
1: Maybe 3 for some people. They usually can't remember the first few years of your life. You might have some like flashes of memories before that.
0: Sure.
1: And there's no one really knows for sure why that is. There's been different theories, different debates. Freud had a whole theory about it, which I think most people don't really go with anymore. But one of the theories nowadays is, that like when you learn to speak, when you learn language, your brain is sort of rewired by language, including, you know, it becomes a kind of shortcut to bring back memories. And so the way that we recall memories is, you know, sort of governed by language, but apparently also like when you're remembering something, you're not really remembering it. You're partially remembering it, but also partially making it up. Like your imagination is involved in memory to a large degree.
0: Absolutely. Of course.
1: Yeah. Yeah. And so we develop this sort of mental skill, this language-based memory skill, and we use it so much that we fall out of practice of remembering things the pre-linguistic way, and it sort of atrophies like a muscle you don't use, you know? Like the way that animals, I just got two little kittens. This is part of the reason that I'm thinking about this. Because, you know, I'm sure, you know, I'm actually, I think that they have some forms of communication. They might not have language the way we have language. They might not have sentences with grammar, but they have, they're communicating in all kinds of ways.
0: Absolutely.
1: But like, but they probably don't have, I mean, and I'm just guessing here, they probably don't have this period that they go through as kittens or whatever, where they, you know, learn language and it rewires their brain this way. And so they still have memories in that native form, you know, that the kind of memory that you have in those first, which you're learning all kinds of stuff in those first years of life.
0: Would you consider them to be intuitive states or telepathic?
1: Well, I wouldn't go that far.
0: I know that you don't buy into those kinds of things because you're a scientist. You're a dumb scientist. I mean, I watch animals, in particular cats. It's very obvious in cats that they communicate with each other in ways that's very, very sophisticated ways.
1: Right.
0: And they have to be, to some extent, telepathic.
1: I don't know. I mean, well, what does that mean? What does telepathy mean?
0: That they communicate, well, okay, you got a point. Telepathy could just be an intense observation of your communication partner.
1: Yeah, I agree with that.
0: Okay, so I don't know whether it's telepathy or that.
1: Well, I think that the whole reason language exists is to facilitate empathy. In other words, long before animals, including us, developed language, we needed to try to, you know, two different animals, you know, one of them needed to try to figure out what the other one was thinking or feeling. And it's hard, you know, and they would get things wrong all the time. And so, you know, language evolved as a means of facilitating that. But I think long before that, there were all kinds of other things that brains would do to try to figure out what other brains were doing. You know what I mean?
0: Yeah.
1: But I am interested in that sort of pre-linguistic way of thinking, which I am absolutely, you know, there are some people who say like, that thought is in language, that you can't think without language, that the kind of language you speak determines what kinds of thoughts you can have. You know, this is the Sapir-Whorf hypothesis. Have you ever heard of that? This notion that like, you know, different cultures have different words for things and that determines what kinds of thoughts they can have and so on and so forth. I'm very skeptical of that. I think that you absolutely can think without language. I think in ways that aren't language. And sometimes I have a thought and I have difficulty putting it into words.
0: Do you mean something like imagistic?
1: Well, that's one form of, but I think even besides that, yeah, you can have like pictures, you can have sounds. I definitely think in, obviously, you know, I think about music a lot. And so I'll think of a song, you know, you'll have a song running in your head. Most people have that experience, right? So there's like images, there's sounds, you can make a whole movie. And I think different people have that to different extents. Some people can do it more easily than others, but also I think there's something even below that, you know, that there's some kind of thinking that's not in words or pictures or sounds. It's just thought. It's just maybe something like feeling or again like intuition. And I think honestly everybody has that, but they might not recognize that they have it, or maybe they might not be able to put it into words, paradoxically enough. But I do think that, like, you know, probably the kind of memories that we have of our lives are, we're sort of putting them together, we're partially imagining them, we're, you know, making them up partly.
0: I think it's, how can you avoid, there's no such, I think there's no such thing as a pure memory.
1: Well, so that, I don't agree with you that. I mean, you might be right. But so what I was going to say for a second ago was there's that psychologist Jean Piaget.
0: Yeah.
1: And supposedly there's a story about him that he was like, he had a nanny or whatever, and she had him in a little pram, you know, a little whatever you call it.
0: Yeah.
1: And was pushing him around, and like there was some bad guy, you know, a thief or a mugger or something and he was threatening them, and she ran away with the pram screaming, and he thought he remembered this, and then he found out years later she confessed that she made the whole thing up. It never happened. And she told the family that it had happened, and you know, they told the story over and over again. It became, you know, one of their sort of family stories. And so he thought he could remember it, but it was not true. It was made up. And I think probably a lot of our memories are, you know, sort of made up again, made up out of language, out of this, out of that.
0: Yeah.
1: But I also think that probably real memories are down there, in there, somewhere. They might not be accessible to us. But, like, you hear these stories about, like, people having, like, open brain surgery, and someone will attach an electrode to the person's neuron or whatever, and then suddenly they relive a moment from their life, and it's just, like, this vivid, like, they're there, you know? And I suspect, you know, it seems plausible to me anyway, that even if you do have a bunch of these fake memories that you've sort of assembled, there's probably real information down there, the kind of information that a cat would have, you know, the kind of information that an animal that doesn't use language would have.
0: Yeah.
1: And maybe you were just saying some of these things come back to you as you're falling asleep. Maybe in dreams, like, some of those real things bubble up to the surface.
0: Yeah. Have you had a dream that you consider a memory?
1: Have I had a dream I consider a memory? Well, I don't know if this counts, but, and this is very scrambled for me, but I think I had a dream where I was walking around and my head was inside a television set. I had a television set on my shoulders instead of a head.
0: But that couldn't possibly be a memory.
1: No, but my mom told me at one point when I was small, I crawled up on the back of a chair and the chair tipped over and I bumped my head on a television set. So maybe that got in there and then got twisted up in dream.
0: Yeah, well, I'm talking about.
1: Have you had?
0: No. I dream, the stuff I dream is not, I don't think I've ever had a dream, a dream that I remembered that had any connection to anything in reality.
1: Whoa, well, that's quite a statement. Not even a, like, tangential connection?
0: Well, I've had tangential connections, but really, for the most part, I dream about... I've had a few dreams, now that I'm thinking about this, I've had a few dreams about people that I know, but most of the people I dream about are not, they are not known to me.
1: Wow.
0: The situations are different. And I dream about, I dream about places. I keep, return to places.
1: Yes, that happens to me too, yeah.
0: In dreams, but...
1: I also sometimes, and this is again, one of those things that makes me think that there are real memories at some layer below the sort of linguistic part of my brain.
0: Yeah.
1: In waking life, sometimes I'll just be walking around and suddenly flash an image, you know, from my perspective, so to speak, will just appear in my mind, and I wasn't thinking about it, but just suddenly I'll go back to some random moment of my life that will just like flash into my consciousness. And often we're talking truly less than a second, like basically a moment of time.
0: Yeah.
1: Not long enough for me to, you know, remember something that someone said or remember it's just usually just like an image, often of just a place. And it seems so random. Like one year, Mary and I went to the Ganondagan, that they have the powwow.
0: Yeah.
1: And it wasn't even the, you know, the actual ceremony or any of the, you know, they sort of have like entertainment and stuff they're selling and all that. It wasn't any of that. It was just like during some downtime, I think we had just eaten maybe, and we were just walking around and we just like walked down a certain hill. And for some reason, that image of just looking down that little hill every once in a while just... flashes into my brain for no reason that I can conjure up.
0: We are stardust.
1: We got to get ourselves back into the garden.
0: Yeah. Curious. I mean, we are curious. We have so many aspects to ourselves that are, they don't connect, you know?
1: Mm. Mm.
0: It's interesting to me. Can we play a little Zena Parkins, whom I've become really quite fond of?
1: Absolutely. Is she playing a harp?
0: Yeah. Yeah. Here's Zena Parkins, and it's called Sophie Dreaming. So I have a feeling that it doesn't say this, but I have a feeling it must be a cat or a dog.
1: Huh.
0: Something like that.

0: Zena Parkins playing, I'm not sure, it started out, it ended up sounding like a broken keflan, an instrument from Nigeria, I think, isn't it?
1: Well, I mean, I think they do play them in Nigeria, but I think it really originally comes from Ghana or Gafafurfurz.
0: Well, but nobody, everybody has so much trouble pronouncing that country's name that they just say, you know, whatever country name comes to their mind, like xenophobia.
1: Right.
0: Or something like that.
1: Have you ever been to Xenophobia?
0: One time I was there, I was driving. As a matter of fact, I was driving out west. And I saw a sign that said, exit here. I was on Interstate 90, I think, or something like that, in Montana or someplace.
1: Yeah.
0: And it said, exit here for xenophobia.
1: Exit?
0: Oh, I never even caught that. Oh, that's, yeah, I'm sure that must be what they meant.
1: It's right? All on purpose.
0: It even, like, this is a continuation I'm beginning to see of our dream conversation.
1: Yeah.
0: An imagination conversation. Well, so I got off, you know. I mean, I couldn't help it. My arms just started to steer me on the off ramp.
1: Wow.
0: And so I, you know, I got off. I was going to do a vamp, but this is a real story.
1: Okay.
0: Which is kind of, I was driving out there in Montana.
1: Yeah.
0: Or Wyoming.
1: Yeah.
0: One of those places.
1: A real memory is being uncovered.
0: Yes. And I got off because there was a sign for a restaurant, like a real friendly, down-home mama's pancake restaurant or something like that, you know?
1: Right.
0: One of those kinds of places where you just know you can go in there and mama would say, well, let's whip up some flapjacks for you.
1: Yeah.
0: And that kind of stuff. And I was, well, that's what I really wanted. So I got off. I turned the wrong way.
1: Uh-oh.
0: And I turned into a compound.
1: What?
0: I turned into a Proud Boys type compound.
1: Wow. This must have been before the Proud Boys, right?
0: Right. I'm saying, using them as an example.
1: Right, right.
0: I don't know.
1: Do you have a guess what year this was?
0: This would have been 98.
1: Okay.
0: Now, somewhere in the late 90s or...
1: So like when I lived in Pittsburgh.
0: Yeah, perhaps. Something, yeah.
1: Yeah.
0: Me and a friend drove out west, and then I drove back by myself.
1: I remember.
0: Yeah.
1: Yeah.
0: And these guys, one was on a tractor and the other I can't remember. But they were like building their compound.
1: Wow.
0: And they were the scariest, among the scariest people I ever.
1: Really?
0: And they.
1: You just got an instant vibe.
0: They wanted me out.
1: Wow.
0: They wanted me. I was trying to be pleasant, you know?
1: Right.
0: And so I'm just looking for mom's restaurant or something like that. And the guy, shot a bunch of expletives at me, and he had this face. The main thing was both of them had faces. They looked like early James Taylor.
1: Uh,
0: And they were just
1: Sweet Baby James.
0: Sweet Baby James. They were so mean.
1: Wow.
0: And I was really scared.
1: I would be too.
0: I didn't see any weapons or anything like that, but man, that is a memory that stayed with me.
1: So I guess you have been to Xenophobia.
0: Absolutely. Yeah, exactly.
1: Which I interpreted as the fear of warrior princesses. Don't work too hard on it. It's not worth it.
0: Okay. All right. It is, I don't ever say this. I do the whole show and I hardly ever say it's WAYOLP in Rochester, New York. And it's 1,600 hours or 400 hours. And we just heard Zena Parkins and something else is interesting to me. I would like to hear Enfant, which is by Ornette Coleman, the original quartet, but, ladies and gentlemen, he's on tenor saxophone in this.
1: Bum, bum, bum.
0: Bum, bum, bum. And it's 5 minutes or 6 minutes, something like that. So here's Enfant, and that must be a French spelling of infant, right? Do you think? E-N-F-A-N-T is, or is that just a mistake?
1: Wait, what? What? Enfant, yeah, right, yes.
0: Enfant terrible. Terrible, right. Le Paris enfant. Le enfant de Paris, etc. Okay, so here we go. This is, where did I put it? Okay.

0: No boys. Ornette Coleman has the ability to, had the ability to write interesting little pieces of melody that fit together like birds of a feather, you know?
1: Did you tell me that you sometimes get an Ornette Coleman song stuck in your head and you sing it to yourself? Like you talked about singing it at school, right?
0: Eric Dolphy.
1: Eric Dolphy,
0: yeah. Right.
1: Have you ever gotten an Ornette Coleman song stuck in your head?
0: I don't think so.
1: Yeah.
0: Because that's an interesting question, because it's not the kind, they are not the kinds of melodies that I would, that I would bring to it so that I could memorize it. You dig that?
1: Wow. They're not the kind of melody. Wait, what does it mean in that sentence?
0: They're not the kind, these Ornette Coleman songs,
1: yeah,
0: are not the kinds of types of melodies,
1: yeah,
0: that I would invent to myself.
1: Okay, yeah.
0: So that I would automatically grasp it by somebody else.
1: Yeah.
0: Do we do that? I mean, am I creating something here that we do?
1: So do you think that when a song gets stuck in your head, it's because it reminds you of something that's already there deep down inside of you?
0: Doesn't it sound reasonable?
1: It does. I don't know if that's true, but it does sound, it has the ring of truth.
0: Yeah, I mean, yeah, right. I ring of truth. By the way,
1: you're reverberating all over this darn room.
0: And Jack Porcello, by the way, gave us a pump for our performance at the House of Guitars.
1: Oh, thanks, Jack.
0: And
1: yeah, everybody out there, we're playing at the House of Guitars this Saturday.
0: Do you know what time of day it is?
1: The show starts at 2.
0: Show starts at 2, right. Okay. And there's one other band or two?
1: I'm a little, I'm not 100% sure. there's other acts, and then maybe we're all going to have a climactic,
0: yeah,
1: everybody's going to get on stage at the same time at the end.
0: Those are generally not musical.
1: This is the kind of whatever, never mind.
0: Well, you know, well, I'm looking forward to this. Yeah. Once again, I don't know what I'm doing. Oh, I want to do, yes, I was going to do the Allman Brothers.
1: Really?
0: Well, this morning I watched a good part of a biopic of the Allman Brothers.
1: Yeah.
0: And I mean, I know that's not
1: exactly. No, I saw Dickie Betts play in concert, and yeah, it was great. Yeah. And in fact, one of my songs, one of my band's songs, The Hollow Earth, I did a guitar solo on it, and I told the boys, I'm trying to play and sound like Dickie Betts on this song. And they, Chris in particular, was like, what are you talking about? It sounds nothing like Dickie Betts. Okay, well, maybe not. But I appreciate Dickie Betts, and, you know, he's good. And all those almonds.
0: Yeah, I bought this record back in whenever it came out, and I was really down with the Allman Brothers at the Fillmore, that kind of a
1: classic. Is that the one with the peach on the cover?
0: No, that's Eat a Peach.
1: Eat a Peach.
0: This is the Allman.
1: Oh, yeah. I've definitely seen that image before. I don't know if I've ever actually listened to that record.
0: Well, it's the Allman Brothers at the Fillmore, and I may have seen the Allman Brothers at the Fillmore.
1: Do you feel more or feel less strongly about it?
0: I feel all man.
1: Mm.
0: Right?
1: Right.
0: So here is the Allman Brothers, and it is Hotlanta.

0: I had to do a fade out because they go from one song, Hotlanta, into another of their jams. They were dogs. I mean, they are dogs. They, Duane Allman, of course, and the bass player, both hit buses with their motorcycles.
1: Mm.
0: And of course, were killed.
1: Wow.
0: Right, almost on the same corner.

0: pointed out to me that AI terror movie.
1: Oh yeah, that just a YouTube video.
0: Yeah, man, I tell you, that stayed with me.
1: Yeah,
0: the movie is a progression of possible scenarios.
1: Yeah,
0: that AI starts to it. A human starts it. But the AI then, over the course of the movie, begins to take over and do its own research, do its own activities. And we didn't see the end, I don't think, but by the end, it has killed a couple billion people.
1: Yeah, it's called What You'd Actually See During an AI World War. And the YouTube channel is called Species. However
0: well,
1: you say that.
0: That's, I'm telling you, you've once again influenced me. I wanted AI to solve all our problems.
1: I mean, I don't know. I want that too.
0: Yeah, but it ain't gonna happen.
1: I mean, I think the way things are going, it's not, I mean, you know, the way I feel about it is there's some people out there, you know, the sort of Andreessens of the world who think if you just sit back and let the market do its thing, everything will work out somehow. Even though if they don't really necessarily have an idea of how it will work out, they just think it will. They have some kind of faith in, you know, in capitalism that it's going to, I don't know, it's going to, whatever problems come along, they'll just be solved somehow. And I don't even think, I don't think that capitalism is evil. I don't. I think that, you know, capitalism is, it's too, how do you say this? I mean, I think it's essentially neutral, or that there is no, you know, maybe essentially is the wrong word. There is no essence to it. It's so decentralized and uncoordinated, you know, not completely, but to some extent, capitalism is just people doing things, you know, people all over the world, different people, doing all kinds of different things, some of them good, some of them bad, you know, doing these things somewhat spontaneously on their own. Not completely, but, you know, to some extent that's an illusion, but to some extent that's real. It's sort of anarchic, not anarchic. Anarchists would be very mad at me for saying that, and I'm with you, anarchists, you're right. I'm an anarchist, although I think that maybe we should stop using that term anarchist because it's confusing to people. So not anarchic, but chaotic, sprawling, huge. Not chaotic either, because there's definite patterns that emerge, and some of those patterns are not so good. And there definitely is planning, because people start to see the patterns and plan for the patterns. But there's no one person in control of capitalism. It's very difficult to control. It's very difficult to categorize or to even understand what's going on. It's so big. You know, it's this worldwide thing. It's very difficult to put categories like good or evil on it. There's no moral reasoning behind capitalism. There's no one saying, you know, capitalism should do this now. It's just kind of like, let everybody do what they're going to do, and let's see what happens.

0: And it's, you know, it's too big for good and evil. It's beyond good and evil, if you will. Right? I mean, okay, depending on how you define evil, of course. I mean, how do you define evil? Like, I guess traditionally people have used religion as the source of their ethical thinking, right? The source of their morality.
1: Yeah, that's what people do.
0: in many Christian traditions, people talk about the idea of original sin, right? And if you take that idea seriously, you know, this idea that we're deeply, fundamentally sinful in the essence of our being, you know? And so if you let people just do whatever they want, you know, that kind of moral relativism will inevitably end up leading to evil.
1: Yeah.
0: And I gotta say, they kind of have a point, you know? I kind of sympathize with that to some extent. I mean, we watched this video of, like, AI just sort of taking over and, you know, becoming AI competing with other AI. You know, it's sort of this Darwinian process where, you know, somebody basically just says to an AI, make me money by any means possible, you know. And, you know, some people are going to use AI ethically. Some people are going to use it unethically. Some people are going to, you know, put some kind of guards on it. Some people won't. But, like, yeah, let's say one person gets a data center and then all of the AIs in its in that person's control, they say, just make me money by any means necessary. And then, like, the AI that makes the most money gets replicated. The AI that gets the least money gets deleted, effectively dies, you might say. Then you get this sort of natural selection, kind of Darwinian struggle between these AI agents that are all competing with each other. And, you know, in that process, they may turn to more and more unethical behavior.
1: The assumption is that the ethical behavior will not get you the most money.
0: That's true. That's an assumption. Do you buy that assumption?
1: I know that the world wants me to buy that assumption.
0: Hmm.
1: You know, maybe that's the Christianity coming out behind this. But
0: I think it's just like, you know, it's kind of like, I don't know if I believe in original sin, but I kind of believe in entropy. I believe in the second law of thermodynamics. I believe in statistical mechanics. And I think that there's just lots more ways to be bad than there are to be good. Or again, maybe that's presupposing some concept of good and evil. But let's say there's lots more ways to be destructive than there are to be
1: constructive,
0: organizing into some kind of order. You know, if you throw hundreds of airplane parts into a hangar, chances are they're not going to bounce just right to form themselves into an airplane.
1: Right.
0: You know?
1: Yeah.
0: There's just way more ways for things to go wrong than there are ways for things to go right.
1: But
0: so
1: that's what, I mean, I keep in my heart and mind, I keep thinking that we have to, that's the goal of humanity, is we have to keep trying to find that ethical path.
0: Yeah. Oh, I definitely agree.
1: And when you have people like Trump leading us around, for example, just as a, you know, an example.
0: He's a bad example.
1: it's how are you going to fight this.
0: Yeah. Yeah. Yeah, I mean, the thing I picture is like, you know, Socrates and his friends, you know, getting together and trying to figure out what is justice, you know?
1: Yeah.
0: And then trying to live a just life, you know?
1: Right.
0: I mean, yeah, there's a part of me that thinks you need that kind of thing. And then just, but having the attitude of just let everybody do whatever they're going to do.
1: See, but they won't. If you just say, if you try to live the ethical life, you will not need any more money, for example, than is necessary for you, your comfortable existence.
0: True. I agree.
1: Say.
0: Yeah.
1: And so that's more kind of like a socialism.
0: Hmm.
1: And so
0: I don't know.
1: I mean, it all, that movie all starts with make me some money
0: by any means possible. Yeah.
1: And that's the premise. Things always fall apart at the premise.
0: Right. And I'm sure there'll be lots of people who won't say that to AI. They'll try to say something more careful, a little less reckless, a little more,
1: yeah,
0: humane. I don't know, a little more decent and kind and good. I don't know what word to use here.
1: Yeah.
0: But there probably are some people who won't, you know, who will just do.
1: And those people have not, how do the ethical people learn? How did they learn to be ethical?
0: Oh, that's an interesting question.
1: I mean, learning to be bad is kind of easy. Not only are they more ways to be bad, but it's easier to not think.
0: Yeah.
1: So how did the ethical people, both of us included, of course.
0: Well, we're saints, obviously.
1: Yes.
0: Yeah. I mean, my guess is that it has something to do with so to speak, domestication. You know, just like humans domesticate other animals, we're also sort of domesticating ourselves.
1: Well, yeah, but that's putting a bad light on it.
0: True.
1: Right at the beginning.
0: Well, your question is, how does good come out of bad, right? That's basically your question. How did goodness evolve out of badness? Or am I misunderstanding your question?
1: No, well, I think maybe you've reached deeper into my question than I had intended.
0: I mean, I know domestication has kind of a negative connotation. It sounds like, I don't know.
1: Like you're not a man anymore.
0: Right, right. Yeah. Which, you know, honestly, I do think that is kind of an element of that, it.
1: Of course. Yeah.
0: I don't know.
1: Wow. This is going somewhere. This is going somewhere that maybe I should cover up with some music.
0: Okay.
1: Here's Charles Mingus.
0: All right.

0: middle harmony like a dog.
1: Yeah, I don't know if the world out there heard you say that, but
2: no, they didn't. But I just want everybody to know, I'm not getting any sound advice here.
1: I think you're coming through, so just turn your knob up.
2: Oh, turn my knob. Doggy? Yeah, there we go. Okay. Great. Yeah.
1: Doggy.
2: Yeah.
1: I guess I was, you know, we were just talking before, we just heard Sun Ra play Round Midnight, by the way. A very uncharacteristic Sun Ra performance.
2: It's from the middle 50s and like early 40s when Sun Ra was just forming his band.
1: Yeah.
2: So they were part of the literature, you know, part of the...
1: Thelonious Monk tune sung by Hattie Randolph. Are you familiar with Hattie Randolph besides this song?
2: No. Nope.
1: Nice voice.
2: Yeah.
1: Before that, Charles Mingus, Better Get Hit in Your Soul. And I just want to say, I've said it before, I'll say it again. I don't believe in capital punishment, except for DJs who don't tell you what the song was when they get back on the mic after a song.
2: I absolutely agree, and I think I would have to fault you for that too.
1: Maybe I it's probably true. Have I sinned?
2: No, well, you're part of the general sin of like the 90s, 2000s, where you all just feed one song into the next.
1: Now that's different. That is an art form, a beautiful, well, one of the highest art forms.
2: Maybe you're, I mean.
1: But I'll as long as after, that. I mean, you can do a few songs in a row, as long as afterwards, and I emphasize afterwards,
2: yeah,
1: you tell everybody what the songs were, not before. Some people announce the song and then play the song. Bad.
2: But I mean that's what I do.
1: Well, then
2: I,
1: you're bad.
2: But I mean,
1: you can do it before, you know, and after if you want, but you got to do it after.
2: But who can remember? I mean,
1: that's the point, is that like you hear somebody say it and then the song comes on and you're not paying attention to what they say while they're talking, but then the song comes on, you're like, whoa, that's a cool song. What is that?
2: But by the time you've done four songs, you can't remember that cool song.
1: Okay. Four. That's true. But like two is fine. And I would say maybe even three, depending on how long they are.
2: Yeah. Well,
1: but however, that I when I said before that playing one song followed by another song is the highest art form, that's not true. Actually, the highest art form is playing two songs at the same time.
2: Yeah, indeed. Lovely. Lovely.
1: Double music. Right. There's that comic book, Akewood, where... comic, Akewood, and it's revealed in that squirrels, or at least some squirrels, only listen to double music. They like to listen to two songs at the same time. And I think that's true, and I admire them for it.
2: Absolutely.
1: Am I? Oh, this is... There we go.
2: What?
1: I heard music somewhere, and I wasn't sure where it was coming from. And then I killed it. So you know, I just saw this. Sitting on the shelf here, Ethan W. Olson. My God is a consuming fire. And it's from Carbon Records. So I'm curious, and I think I might play. But before I put it on, speaking of God is a consuming fire, which is, by the way, now in the Bible, it's a fire that doesn't consume, right? Like the burning bush. There's this fire.
2: Right, true.
1: The bush stays there, even though it's
2: burning. Yeah.
1: So consuming versus non-consuming.
2: Just like George W.
1: Or like Twin Peaks season 3, where they have the fire that is a strange fire revealed on the... Is it the petroglyph at that point? Or it's like a different map, but it's very similar to the petroglyph.
2: Yeah. And the author of that, I can't remember his name right now.
1: Twin Peaks?
2: Yeah.
1: David Lynch?
2: Right, David Lynch. Does he not strike you as being someone who grew up in a very religious household or something?
1: I wouldn't be surprised if that were true. And then, of course, he got into transcendental meditation.
2: Oh, that's right.
1: I don't know. I don't know about his upbringing.
2: But that's... he's... Like he spent his career perverting his childhood. You know, that's what
1: I
2: always think.
1: That might be true. By the way, before the music break, we were talking about original sin, among other topics, and I was thinking earlier this week about. You know, because in the Bible, it doesn't talk about, it doesn't use the phrase original sin. Like, that's sort of a...
2: Right, exactly.
1: Later...
2: Yeah.
1: Christian theological...
2: Sure. Perversion.
1: If you like. Interpretation, I'll say.
2: Okay, interpretation.
1: But in the Bible, it's kind of interesting. Like, there's this phrase, let's see if I can, I can't quite bring it into my brain. Here it is. It's Hayasar Benav. I don't know. I'm sure my Hebrew pronunciation is depressing.
2: Oy gewalt.
1: But like this notion of, so like you see it in the end of the book of Judges, where they say, at that time Israel had no king, everyone did what was right in his own eyes. And some translations,
2: capitalism.
1: Right, this is what I'm thinking. So some translations say everyone did as they saw fit. I don't like that, because you got to have that eyes, like, you know, I think the metaphors they use, it's poetry basically, right? Mm-hmm. And mm-hmm. You got to sort of hold on to all the images they're using and the, I don't know, the...
2: Yeah, it saw fit is too narrow.
1: It's too boring.
2: Yeah.
1: But like, so everyone did right in his own eyes. So it's interesting though, right? Because that sounds very morally relativistic, right? Or something like that. But the Bible seems very ambivalent about it. I don't know if that's the right word. Where, because like, so there's the period that's, you know, when they're talking about the book of Judges, where you have all these people, and it's interesting that they're called judges. They're like, and this is some of the earliest writings that are in the Bible. They're sort of like heroes. They're like, or like soldiers or warriors or Yeah, they're kind of like heroes. I mean, well, the most famous one is Samson, right?
2: Right.
1: And he's got the hair, and he fights people, and then Delilah gets him to cut his hair, and then he's weak, but then he grows his hair back, and
2: yeah.
1: he fights people with the jawbone of an ass. You know, he's sort of this almost Hercules-ish kind of character, yeah. you know?
2: He tears down the temple.
1: Tears down the temple, right. And like... But he's called a judge. It's interesting that all those people are called judges. I'll come back to that in a second. I find that interesting. But like, so then later you get like the book of Samuel, and he is also a judge. He's a prophet and a judge. And in fact, first there's a guy named Eli who is a priest and a judge. And then Eli has two children and they're bad. And so they can't take over his position from him because they're bad people. And so then there's Hannah, and she's like, Eli thinks she's a drunken woman, but actually, no, she wasn't drunk. She was praying, according to the story. And she was praying for a child. Eli takes her in, and then miraculously she does have a child, and it's Samuel, the prophet. And Samuel, you know, hears the word of God, and then he has a whole life, and he leads. So this is what's interesting. They say Israel had no king. Everyone did what was right in his own eyes. And yet, also, Samuel's there, and he seems to be in charge. He's in sort of a king-like position, but apparently not king. But he's like maybe a priest and a prophet and a judge. And then he has children, and those children are bad. And then people are like, oh, you got to pick a king for us. And he's like, you guys, the people of Israel say, we need a king. And he's like, you guys are wrong. Don't get a king. And I always got, you know... I was an anarchist. I grew up listening to punk rock, you know. Anarchy is cool. I found this part of the Bible and I thought it was really cool. Like, here's a guy just talking about how government is bad, right? There's this whole section of Samuel just being like, you don't want a king. Don't get a king. Kings are bad. I know you think you want a king. You think that you're like weak and you're being like, you know, intimidated by other, by your neighbors, by other countries, other nations, and so on and so forth. And you want like a strong man to lead you and
2: right.
1: to, you know, have an army and fight against all the other people and
2: protect you.
1: Protect you, right. You think you want that, but actually you don't want that. That's a really bad idea. Don't get a king. And I loved that part. I thought that was great. And then, but they're like, no, no, no, we want a king. And he's like, okay, fine, I'll get you a king. And so he looks for the tallest person he can find, who is a head taller than everybody else. And that's Saul. And so he's like, okay, this guy's king. But then Saul turns out to be a bad king. I mean, honestly, all he does, the thing that like makes him so bad, of course, they're fighting the whole time. They're fighting, I think it's the Philistines. They're fighting some group of, maybe it's the Midianites, I forget. And they're just fighting. And the rule is you're supposed to wipe them out completely. Kill them all, men, women, children. Kill all of their sheep. Kill all of their... cattle, kill everything, kill all their crops, destroy them utterly. But instead, he lets some of their of his army like eat some food instead of just totally destroying it. And he captures the king, like holds him prisoner. And he's like, and this is very bad. And so Samuel's furious at him. And he's like, you gotta obey the rules, and the rules say commit total genocide. How can you not do that? And Saul's like, well, but I donated stuff to the temple. I did all the correct you know, rituals and stuff. So it should be okay that I did this stuff. And Samuel's like, no, no, no. You obeying the law is more important than following the ritual. So that's it. You don't deserve to be king anymore. So God gets him to find somebody else to be king. And of course he ends up getting David, who's just like a little kid, and just like a he's like the youngest of his family. And he's like this little tiny, he's like my new kitten who was the runt of his litter. And he's just a tiny guy. And of course David, right, you know, he slays Goliath and goes on. And then David is one of the most complex figures, not only in the Bible, one of the most complex figures in human literature, I'm going to go ahead and say. Is that an exaggeration?
2: No, it's, I think, right.
1: But my point is, so like that, now eventually, now this is the story of how Israel got a king, right? That's the big story that's being told. Before that, you know, there's this period of the judges where supposedly, you know, there was no king in Israel. Everyone did what was right in his own eyes. This is a period of moral relativism, right? But the Bible doesn't portray it as bad exactly. It's sort of this like heroic age, almost a kind of like golden age, you know? I mean, it's bad. There's tons of problems, no doubt about that. But then like people sort of rise up to meet those challenges, you know? And then once government is established, I don't know, I guess people get kind of weak and they're not as strong people, and they're kind of you know, they give themselves over to temptation and they become bad. So it's kind of this
2: sounds like America, by the way.
1: Maybe. But I don't know. It's a weird, ambivalent. The moral lesson here, I think, is very complicated and ambivalent and unclear. Like, what exactly are they trying to say? And I'm sure it was written by lots of different people, and they all had different things that they had to say. And, you know, whoever compiled the final version had to, like, you know, figure out a way to make all these texts work together, even though they seem to be at sort of cross purposes. But I think it's interesting that there's almost this kind of almost pro, I won't say pro-moral relativism, that's too strong, but this message that is has this complicated poetic ambivalence in the Bible that I just find really fascinating. I guess, here's what I really think. I don't know if this is what I really think. But here's another wrinkle of complication. I see a parallel between that and Plato. Because, like, Plato has this whole, you know, in the Republic, he has the whole thing of, like, first there's, well, they call it aristocracy. That is not a good term, because when we think of aristocracy, we think of, you know, what we think of as aristocracy. But maybe a better term would be, like, meritocracy. It's like the, it's the Republic. It's what they're mostly talking about in this book, which is this, you know, it's this civilization that's run by philosopher kings, you know, these sort of mm-hmm. deep philosophical thinkers. So there's that. But then after a while, that kind of falls apart and degrades. And what you get is what's called timocracy, which is the rule of honor. And that's actually more like what we think of aristocracy. It's like the rule of powerful families, you know, kings and dukes and princes and, you know, these sort of powerful people, but they're honorable at the same time. And then that kind of falls apart and you get plutocracy, which is the rule of money. You know, the rule of rich people who might not be the most honorable people. And then that falls apart and you get democracy, which Plato thought was bad. And democracy inevitably falls apart and turns into tyranny. Right? So it's this sort of gradual degradation of society that just gets...
2: Entropy.
1: Entropy, exactly. I think the sort of biblical story is kind of a parallel of that, where like that period of judges is almost like a period of like philosopher kings or like mm-hmm. prophet people, poets almost, who are also at the same time very brave and heroic and I don't know. And then that kind of falls apart. And like that story of like Eli, you know, and his children are no good. So then he gets Samuel, but then Samuel's children are no good. So he appoints Saul, but then Saul's no good. So then they get David. Like that sounds like the story of like a society that's just kind of falling apart. Falling apart from an earlier difficult but good organization yeah. into... monarchy into, I don't know,
2: into states where people have given up and they just want someone to
1: be the strong man,
2: a Trump.
1: Yeah, right.
2: It is. I mean, it's a Trump story.
1: Yeah,
2: or the other way around.
1: Right. I've even actually seen people who are pro Trump compare him to David. And you know, it's kind of true.
2: It's the way he got their attention.
1: Mm.
2: You know, I mean, he said all the words. He keeps saying all the words, and the Democrats aren't fighting fire with fire here.
1: Yeah,
2: the Democrats should be pointing this story out. That you just pointed out. I'm serious.
1: Okay.
2: They put it in contemporary terms, but they're not telling a story, and that's what Trump has been doing. He's been telling,
1: yeah,
2: a story, and all those people are, you know, they're I'm a child. It's a story.
1: Yeah, that's true. Democrats don't have a story. They don't have a clear one anyway.
2: Here it is laid out for them. I mean, really, they're afraid to tell stories. Democrats, I think.
1: Interesting. Maybe. Wow. Sometimes I imagine like aliens. You know, abducting humans and, you know, taking us up in a spaceship and like, just like, you know, again, I have a new kitten. So I'm thinking about this in terms of kittens, two kittens. And like, you can tell that their ability to see things is not great, but they're better at seeing motion. You know, once something's uh-huh. moving, then they really pay attention to it.
2: Yeah.
1: And I can imagine aliens picking up humans, and just like we can look at a cat and go, well, they can't really see it when it's not moving, but once it starts moving, then they can see it. I can imagine the aliens picking up the human being like, they can't see it unless you put it into a narrative. But once you put it into a narrative, yeah. then they can see it.
2: Yeah. Right.
1: I don't know why we are like that.
2: It's, you know, you keep making reference to patterns.
1: Yeah.
2: We do. That is one of our recognition skills.
1: Yeah. Yeah.
2: And we just keep seeing it, for better or worse, you
1: yeah.
2: know?
1: Yeah, yeah.
2: And, yeah.
1: All right, well, all of that was to introduce this record. Ethan Olson, My God is a Consuming Fire. Let's just start off with the first track, which is called Dogtown Blues. Dogtown.
2: See?
1: That is not Ethan Olson. Ethan Olson, Dogtown Blues.

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0: WAYOLP, Rochester, New York. Tom Paxton and the Broadside Singers, Ain't That News. Before that, we heard Ethan W. Olsen with Dogtown Blues. So have we fully degenerated into nonsense yet, or are we still speaking in sentences?
1: Nembosi can't if you did.
0: But doesn't that fail to take into consideration the other point of view?
1: It's been my experience that the other side of an argument is already implicit in the primary side of the argument. Mm. I mean,
0: you may be right, but I also feel that the other side of the argument is wrong.
1: Well, like if you, let's make a concrete example here, black and white.
0: Okay. That,
1: okay?
0: Yeah.
1: So what you're saying is that if you say white, there is no black.
0: Right. Concrete is a great argument when you're flying at it at 32 feet per second per second.
1: Yeah, man. It's, would you consider that humor?
0: No.
1: No?
0: No.
1: Oh. Well.
0: Oh, well. There's falsehoods here. You never told me you care. Is that a Sun Ra song?
1: Yes, it is. You want to play it?
0: I kind of do. You never told me you care. Such an un-Sun Ra title.
1: I'm telling you. You know, the world is
0: fulgent.
1: Oh, how perfect. Fulgent.
0: Yeah, it's more like fulgent, isn't it? I said fulgent, but it's more like fulgent.
1: You know, it says itself. It says its own. What is that kind of word that says its own definition or something?
0: An idiodum.
1: An idiodum. Yeah. Well, go for it.

0: Get out of here!
1: WAYOLP register. DNA with, I believe, horse. Before that, Sun Ra, you never told me you care. Let's see. We were just talking about narrative. Are you? Oh, you're not. Now you are.
2: Yeah, now I am. Right.
1: Sometimes you are and sometimes you're not.
2: You know, what can I tell you? You know?
1: Ones and zeros, you know?
2: Yeah, exactly. Black, white, one, zero.
1: Up, down. Up, down. Upside downy. So here it is. Here is narrative.

0: WAYOLP Rochester, New York, Mary Ochre, The Narrative, First and Second Movements. Fine.
1: Bing, bing, bing, bing, bing, bing.

0: WAYOLP, Rochester, New York.
1: That was tasty, you know?
0: The Arosau Percussion Group with Tripa.
1: Yeah.
0: All right. I guess now I want to hear this song.

0: wire there with this time. Sort of. Kind of. A little bit. Mostly. Often. To some degree. Partially.
1: Ah. Can you hear me swallow over the microphone?
0: But I can hear you go,
1: ah. Yes. Ah.
0: I can hear the blood flowing through your veins, though.
1: Well, it's like an express train.
0: Have you heard people say that if you spend enough time in one of those chambers where it, you know, prevents all sound?
1: Yeah. And echoic or something like that?
0: Yeah. Is that the word? I don't quite remember it. But
1: something
0: yeah.
1: like that. And echoic. Yeah, go ahead.
0: You not only hear your own heartbeat, your own breathing, and so, but eventually you can actually hear your neurons firing.
1: Well.
0: Huh. I don't know if that's true. I don't know if I believe it. There must be a sound that people hear that they interpret as being that.
1: You know, this brings me to when I was a kid, and I tell you, it still is true. I swore that I could see atoms.
0: Oh, yeah, you've told me that before.
1: And I can still see whatever it is that I thought were, I mean, obviously they weren't atoms, but there is a pointillism.
0: I think I see it too. It's like lots and lots of multicolored teeny tiny dots.
1: Right.
0: Yeah.
1: Yeah.
0: I don't know what that is. Yeah. It must be some visual phenomenon. And most of the time you are seeing it, but your brain is like filtering it out. Like, don't pay attention to that.
1: Yes, exactly.
0: Like, you're sort of looking through it.
1: Through it. Yeah, it's a medium
0: best way, if for those out there in Radioland who are like, what are these two people talking about? here's how I recommend you see this. Look at a bright light, not the sun, you'll go blind, but some other fairly bright light, especially if it's dark. And look at it for a while, maybe let it sort of streak over your vision, and then, you know, look away from it, and you'll see the after image of that light. There, sort of floating in the sky. And then just keep looking at that until it completely fades away. And what does it fade into? What does it become after it completely disperses? It becomes all these little tiny dots.
1: I can see them even just looking at we have a off-white wall here.
0: Yeah. No, I can see them too.
1: Yeah.
0: And again, like if I look, you're not a particularly bright light, no offense. But
1: I'm a dim bulb.
0: But even if I look at you and then I look at the wall, I see for a fraction of a second the after image of your face.
1: Yeah.
0: And then it dissolves into lots of tiny, very quickly moving dots.
1: And that's why I used to think they were atoms, because they move like what I thought when I was a kid, atoms.
0: You know, here's what I like. Atoms are way too small to see. Mm-hmm. But I wonder if there might be particles like on the back of your retina or whatever or something, or moving around in the fluid inside your eyes.
1: Well,
0: there's definitely like floaters. Everybody probably is aware of floaters. Those like
1: that's different.
0: That's different.
1: But this is what we're talking about is absolutely everywhere. It's not like floaters are just here and there. These
0: you know what you should do to test out whether it's air? Look outside on a high pressure day and then look outside on a low pressure day and see if there's fewer of them on a low pressure day. All right. Well, it's almost time for us to say goodbye. And for you to say hello to Jada with Sick Sad World. I don't know if we have time for two songs or just one. But in any case, here is one song. Here's Nelson Slater with Things Have Happened Strange. Thanks for listening, everybody. Have a good week. See you next Tuesday.
1: Next week. Yeah, see us on Friday or Saturday, too.
0: Oh, right.
1: At the House of Glickers. Like a baby.

I remember when I was a little girl, our house caught on fire. I'll never forget the look on my father's face as he gathered me up in his arms and raced to the burning building out of the pavement. And I stood there, shivering in my pajamas, and watched the whole world go up in flames. And when it was all over, I said to myself, "Is that all there is to a fire? Is that all there is?"

And when I was 12 years old, my daddy took me to the circus, the greatest show on earth. There were clowns and elephants and dancing bears, and a beautiful lady in pink tights flew high above our heads. And as I sat there watching, I had the feeling that something was missing. I don't know what, but when it was all over, I said to myself, is that all there is to the circus? Is that all there is?

And then I fell in love with the most wonderful boy in the world. We'd take long walks down by the river, or just sit for hours gazing into each other's eyes. We were so very much in love. And then one day, he went away, and I thought I'd die, but I didn't. And when I didn't, I said to myself, is that all there is to love?

You're listening to WAYOLP Rochester, and that was just Favorite by Fountains DC. I am so happy to be back on my show, Sick Sad World. I was gone for a few weeks because I was in Ireland, but I'm happy to be back. So I hope you've been enjoying. I started off with Fountains DC because they're from Ireland, and I knew about them before I went, but started listening to them more since I went. So I love them. The next song is going to be by them, and then we'll kind of not have an Irish theme show, but more of like the same vibe as Fountains DC. So I hope you enjoyed. Up next is Desire.

Hi everyone. Hope you didn't miss me too much. Well, I played a few songs, one by Turnstile and another one by Military Gun. One day I hope to see Turnstile live. Military Gun I have seen live. I believe they played with The Garden and Knocked Loose a few years ago in Buffalo. So I have seen Military Gun live, not Turnstile. That is my like dream concert right now. But yeah, hope you've been enjoying. The rest of my show is going to be kind of the same vibe. Up next is going to be Anxious, another band I've seen. Honestly, a lot of the bands I'm playing, I have seen live, I believe. So be prepared for me talking about all the shows I go to, because that's all I do in my free time. But yeah, up next is Anxious in April.

wonder that's keeping the stars apart. I carry your heart. I carry it in my heart.

Hi everyone, that was just Nodding Off by Narrowhead, and I played some songs by Fiddlehead and Koyo, and started off with Anxious. Koyo is another band I've seen live because they're from Long Island, and that is where I went to school for 4 years, and I actually did radio there for 2 or 3 years, and I ran the radio station there, so I miss Long Island, but I'm also happy to be in Rochester. But yeah, Koyo's super cool. I was trying to get them to play a set at one of my old workplaces. I worked at the Long Island Music and Entertainment Hall of Fame, which is like a museum, and it had like a Billy Joel exhibit, but they had shows every weekend. And I tried to get them to play there, but ended up not working out because I was too busy. Anyway, up next is Myopic by Drug Church, and I'll be talking to you in about 10 minutes, so I hope you enjoy Myopic by Drug Church.

Hi everyone, we just listened to Pale by Modern Color, another band that I hope to be able to listen to soon, or not to listen to see live soon. And we listened to Glitterer, which is another band I hope to see live soon. And coming up next is going to be Nothing, the song Chloroform. And I saw the band Nothing live maybe 7 years ago now, 8 years ago now. But nonetheless, they're amazing, great, and I highly recommend that you listen to them and see them live. Up next is Chloroform by Nothing, and I hope you enjoy.

Hi, everyone. I hope you've been enjoying my show so far. We just listened to I've Been Bored by Super Heaven. Before that was 27 by Tidal Fight. I love Tidal Fight, and Shed is my favorite album. So I was very excited to play that song. And then Super Heaven. I hope to see Super Heaven live one day. We're coming to the end of my show, and we have two more songs left before The Shape of Outer Space is on at 7 o'clock, so I hope you stay tuned for that. Up next is going to be The Sun by Tiger Shaw, and then Further From My Start by Prize Horse, and I hope you've been enjoying my show so far.

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1: You're listening to WAYO LP Rochester. Coming up next, The Shape of Outer Space. Ladies and gentlemen, thank you so much for tuning into the program. My name is Paul Cumanali, and the show is The Shape of Outer Space. Thank you to all of our listeners for tuning in yet again. I am so excited to be cracking into this week's material. There is so much to go over, and I couldn't be more thrilled to be going over this material with a panel of some of my most esteemed colleagues. When it comes to colleagues, they don't get quite as esteemed as these. To start things off, I would like to begin with introductions. The first member of the panel is one of the great ponderers of our time. He is afraid not of sending his mind into dark places and undiscovered countries and unconquered vicinities of space. He is always willing to stab his brain's flag into the soft soil of a moon or even a planet. He is able to weave together such nuanced and thoughtful thought progressions, and we are so happy to have him back. His name is Justin Pellini. Justin, please state your name and then follow that up immediately with any credentials that you may or may not have.
2: Oh, well, thank you so much. I'm so happy to be here.
1: Thank you for having me. Thank you for being here.
2: Yeah, thank you. Thank you so much. I appreciate it. My name is Justin Pellini.
1: Yes.
2: I stated that for the listeners out there, even though you had just introduced me and dropped that prior to me chiming in.
1: Yep, I did.
2: Yep. And my credentials. I'm a lover. that comes first. And I'm also I'm a deep thinker. I'm a very deep thinker. Sometimes when I go to sleep and I'm just thinking, I don't realize if I'm sleeping or if I'm just having been stuck deep in thought.
1: And I can't help but notice that your first credential was that you are a lover.
2: Yes.
1: And then usually I think you would say you're a lover of outer space, but this time you just stopped at lover. So that makes me think sort of a sexual lover, like you take many lovers and that you are skilled at lovemaking.
2: Well, yes, I am a sexual lover. That is true. And I'm a lover of space as well, but I'm broadening it up a little bit. I want listeners to know that I'm a lover of all things, not just space, but even sexual adventures as well.
1: Okay. Well, again, thank you so much for being here, and thank you for stating those credentials. And with credentials like those, I think we're in good shape.
2: Thank you so much.
1: Absolutely. Thank you for being here.
2: Thank you for having me.
1: Thank you so much for being here. It really means the world.
2: I'm having a great time already.
1: Okay. Yeah, well, that's great. And I think our listeners are going to be picking up on that for sure. Next on the panel is the resident bad boy of the program. He cares not whether you believe his theorems hold water. He cares not whether you agree or disagree with his quizzical queries. And he is always ready to grab a pickaxe or shovel and mine conversation for thought blasts and queerums therein. His name is Dan Perry. He is with us on the program again. Dan, please take this opportunity to state your name and then follow it up with any credential that you may or may not have.
3: Thank you so much for that introduction. It's a pleasure to be here. My name is Dan Perry. As you may know, I'm a lover of space. I'm a dreamer of space. And I'm a themer of space. And for those wondering what that means, it means the theme of my life is space. I tend to, you know, think about space so much that I relate everything in my life to space. So when I'm at the grocery store, I'm thinking I'm floating through space and I see products, and in my mind, they're not really products. They're planets and stars. The large walk-in freezer, I think of that as deep space, very cold and destitute. And the little popsicle at the bottom of the freezer is maybe a galaxy.
1: Mm. Okay, and because of that, you consider yourself a themer of outer space?
3: Yeah, I'm a themer, I'm a dreamer.
1: The obvious next question, are you a creamer of outer space?
3: I'm a creamer, and I'm an esteemer.
1: Dan, I just wanted to briefly allow you the floor. You've been asking me for more responsibilities as far as the program is concerned, and you've been really pushing for the idea of a monthly book report, Dan Perry's monthly book report, and I believe that you haven't you don't have that report ready at the moment, but you'd like to give a preview for what's to come.
3: Yes, I do. I do want to give a preview for what's to come. So this month's book, it's called Space.
1: Oh, wow. Aptly titled. What a good choice.
3: Yeah, and it's a New York Times bestseller, and it's written by James A. Machiner. This book, as you guessed it, it's about space.
1: Okay, I would hope so.
3: It's a very lengthy book. And it's filled with pretty much all things outer space. And Stanley Mott is the main character, and he's an astronaut. And he has a few friends, Norman Grant, who is his best friend. He grew up, and he ended up being a U.S. senator.
1: Mm.
3: They actually end up making love. And it's kind of a Romeo and Juliet story. And so they end up kidnapping someone and actually sending him to space, someone else, a homeless guy. And it's a really tragic love story, really.
1: Wow. Well, let's hope that the love story takes a backseat to some of the more of the space exploration, because really, I mean, that's as a reader, that's really more what I'm interested in. I assume that the same goes for you.
3: Yeah, and I just wanted to take a moment to read a quick excerpt, if that's okay.
1: Yes, absolutely.
3: And then maybe we can just take a quick dive and dissect what it actually means.
1: Absolutely, wow. So a little preview. This is what's more of this to come, but go ahead.
3: She wondered if she had been. She wondered if any living being ever saw herself as she presented herself sexually to the world. She was quite sure that the little girl gorging her fritter fries and ketchup now thought of herself as a prim, reserved child who had been wronged. Her mother thought of her as a virgin angel, and Rachel thought of her as a little degenerate in training to become a prostitute.
1: Hmm. Sounds sort of, yeah, like a riveting erotica.
3: Yes. It gets quite hot and steamy at times, and basically that was Hitler's child. And Hitler's child, she loved space so much that it was actually a sexual turn on for her. So
1: yeah.
3: She became so sexually aroused that she couldn't even be around him anymore because she would just think about space, and it's quite the story.
1: Well, I'd be lying if I told you that I wasn't getting a little aroused myself.
3: Yeah.
1: And I always think it's so brave to bring sex back into space, because so often in popular culture and in literature, it is felt that these two things must remain separate.
3: Mm-hmm.
1: And I say no. I say space is a perfect setting for sex. And I can't wait if that's what happens mm-hmm. in the book.
3: Yeah.
1: Justin, thoughts?
2: Is this a true story?
3: Yeah, this is a true story.
2: Wow.
1: We will check back on Dan Perry's monthly book report in a few episodes. Can't wait to hear your full-fledged review. Breaking news on the Orbital Report. After 241 days in orbit, NASA astronaut Chris Williams and Russian cosmonauts Sergei Kudryavtsev and Sergei Mikhaev have safely returned to Earth aboard the Soyuz MS-28 spacecraft, touching down in sunny Kazakhstan. The crew spent nearly 8 months aboard the International Space Station conducting experiments, maintaining the lab, and jaunting about during multiple spacewalks. Beyond all the science that was accomplished aboard the station, the mission serves as another reminder that only in space can international cooperation truly flourish. While relations between the United States and Russia remain stained... United States and Russia remain stained I think it's supposed to say strained. Here on planet Earth, astronauts and cosmonauts continue living and working together some 250 miles overhead, sharing experiments, meals, and perhaps even sexual fluids. There you have it. An astronaut and two cosmonauts have touched down on planet Earth after 241 days in orbit on the International Space Station.
2: Wow. I love that story. I love it because, you know, space is just the great peacemaker, you know.
1: And what is it about being amongst the stars that is so good for uniting humanity? Why is it that we become closest together when we are in a area so vast?
3: Well, I think no matter where you are on the world, You could be at one tip of the iceberg, mm-hmm. and another person could be on the South Pole. Mm-hmm. And you can both be looking up at the stars, and you can be looking at the same night sky and the stars. So no matter where you are, you're connected through the stars. Yeah. And my other thought about these two astronauts in space for 241 days is they must have smelled like absolute shit.
1: Yeah.
3: You know?
1: Yeah.
3: Because there's no shower up there.
1: No. It could be just a vile mess upon touchdown, especially if they were swapping fluids up there.
3: Mm-hmm.
1: There was three of them, by the way. Two cosmonauts and an astronaut. And that's really what a glorious threesome that would be. I'm imagining two beautiful blonde mm-hmm. cosmonauts and one sort of nerdy American. And who knows, maybe he did a little bit of probing.
3: I think that's safe to say he did some probing and the girls were probed.
1: Yes. That reminds me of a little screenplay I wrote for a summer camp film set in the International Space Station during the space race. Cross between stewardess school, a movie called Space Camp, obviously, mm-hmm. and then Rocky IV because of the Cold War stuff. Breaking news on the Orbital Report. After finding his soulmate and becoming a dad at 55, Anthony Michael Hall finally reaches orbital stability. The former Brat Pack star says he always imagined becoming a father later in life. Quote, "Fatherhood and being a husband, that's absolutely the greatest role." For decades, Hall was synonymous with awkward teenagers and virgin losers. But now, after a 50-year acting career, he's claiming that his greatest accomplishment isn't acting in All About the Benjamins, but rather becoming a father by finally ejaculating inside a woman's vagina.
3: Wow.
2: Wow.
1: Yeah.
3: Good for him. Did that happen in space, or was that an earthly event?
1: I assume it was Earth.
3: An earthly event.
1: Yeah, I assume that was located on Earth when that happened. Because it's not, it's not saying that it was, it's not really saying it was outer space.
2: Well, vaginas can be vast and, similar to outer space. So I can see that it's kind of like the space of Earth, if you think of it that way.
1: Absolutely.
3: Yeah, and they're ever expanding too. I mean, sexually, if they're sexually aroused, it expands.
1: Yeah.
3: The space inside expands. Well, and
1: I'm sure that once that this child came out, her vagina expanded quite a bit as well.
3: Oh, yeah. Wow.
1: So, today on the program, four friends, the remote wilderness, a canoe, and a mysterious beam of light that wouldn't fully reveal itself until over a decade later. Whether it be the result of trauma, fabrication, or otherworldly manipulation, the story has become one of the most oft-discussed abduction cases in American history. The subject is the Allagash abductions.
2: Mm. Wow.
1: Yes.
3: The Allagash abductions.
1: One that we're all too familiar with.
3: Yes, indeed.
2: Of course, yeah.
1: Yes.
3: I mean, it's one of the greatest UFO abduction stories to ever happen, really.
1: I mean, I question your choice of words, but only because you said it's one of. I'm of the school of thought that this is the most important abduction story of all.
3: You know, I'm happy you corrected me. I guess I agree with you on that.
1: Yeah.
3: It is a very important story in alien abductions. One that I really, truly wish I was a part of.
1: Yes, yes.
3: You know, yes. I close my eyes and I just wish I was beamed up in this beam of light.
1: So many times have I been alone in bed and wished upon a shooting star. please, something take me. Mm-hmm. Please let the beam of light burst through my window, mm-hmm. and may I be sucked forward into that beam and ascend into the heavens.
3: Mm.
1: And the heavens meaning, you know, a spaceship.
3: I want to be sucked into space so hard.
1: Yes, agreed.
3: By a real strong beam of light. And honestly, I want to be probed.
1: Yes, and we are going to get into the probings later because, and I think you mentioned that specifically because anyone who's familiar with this story knows that there are a lot of probings in this tale. And as a huge fan of probings, this is why maybe this ranks highest on my list of abduction stories because of the probing and how intense the probing was.
2: Vicious probings.
1: So explaineth how you feel before getting into it. I am excited and also worrisome about frightening some of our dear listeners.
3: Yeah, I mean, I would say I'm very excited to talk about this. It's one of my favorite abduction stories. And, you know, I think I am also worried for the listeners that when they hear this, they might not be able to handle it.
1: Yeah.
3: Maybe they'll kill themselves.
2: That is possible, yeah.
1: And it's not something that we would wish upon any of our listeners, but when you tackle subject matter like we do, it's part of the undertaking.
3: Mm-hmm.
1: Some of the things that we bring up and discuss might make you react that way.
2: Mm-hmm. Yeah.
3: It's serious.
1: Yeah, it's serious, and it's a risk that we understand and we don't take lightly, but we are taking that risk on your behalf because it is important for the others that can handle it to get this information and proceed with this information, and perhaps, you know, they will be, obviously they'll be better off than anyone who does succumb.
2: I hope they do not succumb.
1: But this story should be especially frightening for anyone who has ever been in the wilderness with friends, which is so many of us. Or anyone who has ever dared to be in a canoe.
3: Mm-hmm.
1: And if you've ever capsized a canoe and sort of splashed about in a pond, this story will be even more frightening than that.
3: Mm.
1: Historical context. In August of 1976, four friends, Jack and Jim Wiener, Charlie Foltz, and Chuck Rack, set out on a two-week canoeing and camping excursion through the remote Allegash Wilderness Waterway in northern Maine. During a nighttime fishing voyage on Eagle Lake, they reported observing a bright, silent object hovering above the trees. After signaling it with a flashlight, the men later discovered several hours appeared to be missing from their memories. For years, little more was divulged about the reported incident. Then, beginning in the late 1980s, two of the men began experiencing vivid nightmares that they believed related to the trip. Under hypnosis, all four eventually described remarkably similar accounts of being brought aboard a craft and medically examined, which is another word for probed, by non-human entities. The case became a cornerstone of UFO literature, although in 2016, Chuck Rack publicly claimed that portions of the yarn had been deviously fabricated. The other participants rejected his assertion and continued to stand by their account.
3: Wow.
1: Yeah.
2: Yeah.
1: Yeah.
2: Yeah.
1: So I think it's would be good to go over the facts.
3: Mm-hmm.
1: First of all, set the stage, the 1970s, a time of experimenting with drugs and sexual promiscuity.
2: And jugs, too.
1: And jugs.
3: Jugs and drugs and sex.
1: Yes. And who knows if what these four buddies were planning on doing before all this went down. But, I mean, whether it be they were hoping to find four other canoers and they could each sort of pair off for the weekend to fornicate with, or perhaps they were hoping that they could start off that way and then switch partners throughout the weekend, or perhaps they were just interested in being together and fornicating amongst themselves.
3: Well, it's very possible that they were indeed in the woods to do drugs, perhaps mushrooms. It's possible that they were on drugs during this abduction.
1: Yeah. Well, is it possible to get some of these drugs in the form of a suppository?
3: Absolutely.
1: Okay.
3: Absolutely. It hits a little harder, And it feels really good. It's not something that I've done, but it is something I recommend people try.
1: Okay. So now that we're speaking of the people, the sort of the players involved in this story, we have Charlie Foltz, obviously.
3: Mm-hmm. Foltz.
1: Foltz. Yep. Chuck Rack.
3: Yep. Rack.
1: And we have the Wiener Brothers.
2: Yep. The good Brothers
3: old,
2: Wiener.
3: Good old Brothers Wiener. That's yep. right.
1: So they were fishing in the nighttime, which obviously that sounds like a euphemism for gay sex.
3: Mm-hmm.
1: Fishing in the nighttime. And I sort of, the nighttime refers to the sort of the cavernous nature of the...
2: The hole, yes.
3: Mm-hmm, the hole.
1: A bright light is seen in the sky, and they respond with Morse code.
3: Mm-hmm.
1: They return to shore and allegedly notice missing time.
3: Did they ever mention any, like, were their rear ends sore at all?
1: Well, and it's interesting that you asked that, because none of these, nobody seems to mention anything like that upon arriving back at the shore.
3: Hmm.
1: A little foreshadowing. This may come up a little bit later during some of these hypnosis trials.
3: Mm-hmm.
1: But as far as pain or discharge is concerned, either they weren't experiencing that or they were keeping that hush-hush. Because, I mean, who's to say whether or not that was part of what they were doing out in the canoe anyway?
3: Right, exactly.
1: So we're going to go ahead and blast forward 10 years. The Wiener Brothers' nightmares begin. Perhaps... Justin, you'd like to speculate on what those nightmares might involve.
2: Well, I would assume it would be have to do with the intense probing that they experienced mm-hmm. up in the sky mm-hmm. When they were abducted by the aliens. Perhaps they were tortured a little bit, and maybe there was a little bit of nipple play
1: mm-hmm.
2: and
1: clamps. Yep,
2: yeah. Yep. And maybe a little bit of puppy play where they acted like a dog.
1: Hmm. I've never heard of that. But I mean, I'm, you know, I asked you to speculate, and speculate you did.
2: Yes.
1: So these hypnosis sessions, they uncover alleged abduction memories. Each man agreed to go separately and not tell the others about what they recalled. Each described in frightening detail about how they were abducted and violently probed by aliens on that fateful day. The beings allegedly took samples of the men's skin and bodily fluids. Jack stated that the aliens had terrifying, insect-like faces. No shit. They told him not to be afraid and simply do as they were told. Again, no shit. Charlie described the ship as looking like a doctor's office. He claimed that the beings placed a pan over his chest, scraped skin from his body, probed him repeatedly, and drained his bodily vessel of its most vital juices.
3: Mm.
1: Chuck also claimed that he had a good view of what the aliens were doing to Charlie and confirmed the repeated forceful probing and sucking of fluids. After the hypnosis sessions, the men learned they each recalled the same events, especially the probings.
3: Mm.
1: They each took polygraph examinations and passed.
3: Wow. So yeah. It's quite obvious that the probings happened. Mm-hmm. The Wiener Brothers are telling the truth,
1: mm-hmm.
3: And they're severely scarred.

0: and the Allagash abductions.
1: It is important to start off with a description of these foul beasts. So I'm going to go ahead and name some descriptors of these beasts and just initial gut reactions from the two of you.
2: Okay.
1: So pencil sketches by the Wiener brothers depicted beings with elliptical eyes.
3: Wow.
1: Beaky mouths.
2: Oh.
1: Turkey waddle necks.
3: No, please.
1: Willowy arms.
3: Oh, my God.
1: And thumbless hands.
3: No.
1: And they each described an insatiable appetite for vigorous probing.
3: Oh, my God. Oh, yeah. That probing must have been some of the best probing.
1: I mean, it's vigorous. Yeah. I mean when a probing is described as vigorous, I don't know about you guys, but I have an image in my head.
3: Yeah, me too.
1: And it is... I mean, vigorous is the right choice of word for what I'm imagining right now.
3: I'm imagining the probe going in and out over and over again.
1: Yeah.
3: Just repeatedly.
1: Rapid fire.
3: Yeah.
1: Yeah.
3: Like a jackhammer.
1: Yeah. I'm imagining the probe is rigged up to some sort of mechanism. Mm-hmm. The dial is cranked as far as it can go. And the Wiener brother is strapped to a slab of metal. This thing is just probing away at him. And, you know, whether it's pulling information or just trying to see how much one person can be pushed.
3: I have that image in my head, too. Yeah. And I'm just thinking of the Wiener brother. He's just crying. And the alien just shakes his head and turns up the dial even more.
1: Yeah.
3: And, you know, the probe machine is just going so fast, in and out. It's just starting to smoke a little bit. And he's starting to wonder if the machine's going to break.
1: Yeah. And even the guy who built the probing machine, he's going in there and he's, you know, tugging on the doctor's sleeve saying, seriously, I don't know how much further we can push this machine.
3: Yeah.
1: Let alone, you know, the Wiener brother who's sitting here.
3: Yeah. And they just turn it up even more.
1: Yeah. Justin, are you imagining something similar?
2: Yes, I'm imagining very deep thrusting to the Wiener brothers.
1: Yeah,
3: I can hear it now.
1: Yeah, I can hear it. Maybe I'll even put a couple of sounds.
3: Yeah, right.
1: I'd probably put a couple of sound effects right here.
3: Maybe a sound effect of the probe machine going in and out really fast.
1: Yeah, maybe. Might be good. I mean, it could get a little disturbing. But we did sort of preface this whole thing, you know, to our listeners. Look, this one's going to get scary.
3: Yeah.
2: Yeah, you might kill yourselves.
1: The men recounted being naked and in a zombie-like, nearly paralyzed state, obeying telepathic commands and submitting to painful pokes, prods, and probing of their eyes, fingers, toes, legs, genitals, and sphincters. Hmm. So I think we touched on a lot of that. It's interesting to hear, to know that they are, you know, just being sort of also just poked, generally poked and prodded. And it's not just their sphincters that are being probed.
3: Mm-hmm.
1: They're also probing their genitals. I mean, that's what it says. And that's confusing to me because I'm wondering,
3: is confusing.
1: How do you probe a neck and a being?
3: Yeah. Well, I'm imagining maybe a little contraption that's holding the phallus with nuts and bolts, and then maybe a really small probe, and then maybe another small contraption opening the pee hole, and then this small probe going in and out of the pee hole really fast, in and out.
1: Wow. And do you think that they could possibly be doing both of these probings at the same time to one of these Wiener brothers?
3: I think it's very possible.
1: Oh, it's horrifying.
3: Yeah.
1: We can get into the phenomenon of missing time. Like I mentioned, this is a common feature of abduction accounts. It's worth noting that missing time can occur naturally through stress, fatigue, or altered states. So, I mean, just in shadow of a doubt, I mean, do you think there's any chance that this missing time that the Wiener brothers and the two other guys... you think there's any chance that this missing time is just naturally occurring, or do you think there's really something

0: going on.
1: I think that they were definitely probed for an extended period of time.
0: Yeah.
1: Yeah, I think it's pretty obvious. I mean, when they talk about the insect-like creatures and the probing devices and where they were probed.
0: Yeah.
1: It's obvious that this actually happened.
0: It's one of those things, why would you make this up?
1: Mm-hmm. Right.
0: Well, if I were going to tell everyone in the world a lie, it would not be, yeah, I got manhandled by aliens and they probed the hell out of me.
1: Right.
0: Mm-hmm. Yeah. I mean, I would love to say that if it were true, and I would be thoroughly happy to be someone who got probed by mm-hmm. aliens, but that's just because I have so much curiosity and such an inquisitive nature and am a lover of space and the great expanse and vastness of outer space.
1: Mm-hmm. I would love to have a bumper sticker on my car that says I got probed by aliens.
0: That would be really funny.
1: I think so too, yeah.
0: I'm imagining that.
2: You should put that on a shirt and sell it.
0: Yeah, can you imagine?
1: But it has to be true, you know, in order to wear it. You'd have to have some sort of a way to vet people before they buy the shirt. So that, you know, only the true people that got probed were the ones to wear the shirt.
0: That's true.
2: The credentials must pass.
0: Yeah. So look forward to that. I mean, obviously, The Shape of Outer Space doesn't have a webpage dedicated to it yet, because I've been blocked from creating webpages ever since the Fowler Foundation, some funds went missing. And I maintain that I don't know where those funds went. They definitely didn't wind up in my rucksack. So I'm a little confused about that. But as soon as I'm allowed to make webpages again, we're going to introduce some sort of vetting process where you can upload credentials on whether or not you were probed. And then you can... we allow you the opportunity to buy one of these shirts.
2: And obviously all proceeds will, you know, go towards getting Fowler out of prison.
0: Yeah. Mm-hmm. Yes. And this time I'm going to keep my eye on this account. I promise you that.
2: Yeah.
0: Because I don't know whether or not, I mean, this was at, you know, mid 2010s. And I know that there was some web terrorism going on with North Korea and some leaks. So I've always wondered that maybe they got their hands on that account because I never saw a dime.
2: Oh, maybe those funds were abducted.
0: That's
2: and probed.
0: Yes. Well, somebody certainly did probe the account and all the funds were abducted. And unfortunately, Fowler remains in prison. What do you think they did with these fluids and secretions?
2: Well, I imagine them going in a test tube and running all sorts of scientific tests on the fluid and perhaps even smelling them and drinking them.
0: Yeah, I guess that's a good answer. And, I mean, we touched on this briefly. Justin, what do you think they learned from the probings?
1: I think they learned a lot about lovemaking and how we make love on planet Earth, for one. And otherwise, I think that they got the data that they needed to conduct whatever experiments they had planned to maybe clone a human life or maybe just to figure out what's going on down here. But they definitely learned about lovemaking.
0: And you think that was more of an inadvertent gaining of knowledge. They were looking for something else, but then in doing so, they learned a lot about how humans make love.
1: Exactly, yeah.
0: Okay, well, that's beautiful. It's also worth noting that Chuck Rack admitted that while the UFO sighting did in fact occur, the alien encounter was fabricated for money. Both Wiener Brothers and the other guy deny Rack's claims, sticking to their original story. Just worth noting, there's always a bad pumpkin in the patch, and it sounds like Chuck Rack is one of those dipshits who maybe just said to himself, how do I get more famous than the other three guys? Oh, I know, I'll say it didn't happen.
1: Yeah.
0: And let's not forget, they all passed polygraph tests.
2: Yeah.
0: Segment number four, the vastness reflection. Can a memory really arrive years after an event? Anyone?
2: I would say absolutely. I mean, if this event was perhaps, for example, a vicious probing, I mean, your brain is going to block that out.
0: Mm-hmm.
2: There's all sorts of stories about people who experience deep trauma and only years and years later do they uncover it in therapy because their brain just blocked it out completely.
0: Yes, a repressed memory.
2: A repressed memory.
0: Justin, I believe you have a pretty good example of the repressed memory, and it also ties into this story quite beautifully, as it was on a camping trip. I believe there was sort of a traumatic incident where you believed you had a tick somewhere on your body, and if you wouldn't mind, just go ahead and relay that story.
1: Yes, there was a large fear of ticks during this time. The tick outbreak had occurred, and I was checking my body vigorously. And
0: not unlike the probings.
1: Not unlike the probings, yes. Vigorously probing, vigorously checking my body. And I gazed upon a part of me that didn't look familiar.
0: What part was that?
1: It was a part on my penis. And it was a birthmark. But what I thought at the time was that I thought that this was a tick. So I grabbed my tweezers and I pulled as hard as I could, and I ripped it off of my penis.
0: And then you repressed that memory for some time until you were camping later on in life, and it all came flooding back.
1: It all came back, yeah.
0: So interesting. Mm. As we often like to play devil's advocate here a little bit, I mean, obviously this abduction is true, and the accounts of the Wiener brothers and the other guy are obviously true. It is worth noting that sometimes you can repress memories, and they can naturally come flooding back.
2: Mm-hmm.
0: But it can also happen to if you had a little mind wipe.
1: Yeah, like a Men in Black.
0: Exactly, like a Men in Black.
1: Mm-hmm.
0: Why do remote places generate extraordinary stories? The eeriness of the wilderness at night. What is it about that?
1: I mean, the quietness, the vastness, similar to that of outer space.
0: The darkness, unlike that of outer space. Mm-hmm. Where you see stars in space, you might see the twinkling of a fly's little butt that lights up. What are those little
2: fireflies?
0: Yes, you might see an illuminated firefly's butt.
2: Mm-hmm. And then the darkness also hides many things.
0: Yes. Secrets.
2: It hides secrets.
0: Yes.
2: And devilish beings.
0: Yes.
2: And scary demons.
0: Yes. Demons of the night.
2: Yes.
0: Creatures of the unknown.
2: Yes.
0: Out there in space, visiting our land from a spaceship.
2: Mm-hmm.
0: Hovering above the trees, sucking these boys up into their ship with a beam of light, and probing them to no end.
2: Mm-hmm.
0: Until they say, I think we have enough. I think we've learned everything we need to know about the resilience of men's anuses and lovemaking.
2: Mm-hmm.
0: Thank goodness. And I hope it was helpful. I thought maybe for an instant we could try a little activity where the two of you will be setting up camp in the wilderness, and when I mention a beam of light and an abduction, you will react. So I want to clear your minds of this podcast studio or this radio studio, and I would like to set the stage. You are by a crackling fire. You have a little teepee that you've set up in the forest, in a wooded glen, perhaps, near a meadow and a babbling brook. And let the scene begin.
2: Hey, Justin.
1: Hey.
2: Can you pass me that can of beans?
1: Oh, yes. Let me just grab the beans for you.
2: Thank you, Justin.
1: I'm grabbing the beans, and now I'm handing them over to
2: Thank
1: you.
2: Thank you. I'm taking the beans. And now I'm eating the beans with a spoon.
1: Ooh.
2: And
1: in the can. They're still in the can.
2: Good. Yes, they're out of the can. Justin, do you want some beans?
1: Oh, I would love some beans.
2: Here, let me feed you some beans, Justin.
1: Oh, thank you so much. So you're holding the spoon up.
2: I'm holding the spoon up and open wide. Yummy. Justin, were the beans good?
1: Oh, these are some of the best beans I've ever had.
2: Are they sweet?
1: Yes, very sweet.
2: What is that, Justin?
0: A beam of light blasts through the trees.
2: Whoa. Justin, what is that?
1: I don't know.
2: Is it a flashlight?
1: Do you think somebody's here?
2: No, I don't think so. I don't think it's a flashlight.
1: What could it be?
2: It's coming from the sky.
1: Okay.
0: And now imagine a sound begins. Sound.
2: What is that noise, Justin?
1: I don't know. I've never heard anything like this in my life.
2: It's just nothing like I've ever heard before. It's not earthly.
0: You both begin getting sucked.
2: Justin! I'm floating!
0: What's happening?
2: Please! No!
0: No! All right, and then... I guess, yeah, I don't know. And then I guess you would get probed on the ship. And, I mean, we don't have to do that part. I don't know. I guess I don't know why I thought that would be interesting. Thank you both for participating in that activity. In the end, I think it's really going to play a little bit more like a scene of two men feeding each other beans and less like one of the usual activities that we do on this show. Segment number 5, personal connections. Perhaps a tale of a camping trip where something unusual occurred. Nobody?
1: I mean, I told the tick story.
0: Yep. I was camping in the Great Adirondack Mountain, and I believe that a pair of my sandals may have slipped into another dimension.
1: Oh.
0: For I retraced my steps time and time again, and find these sandal I never did. But I'm always waiting that when I least expect it, the sandals will drop from a tear in the space-time continuum and arrive back in front of me, but they will no longer fit. It happened when I was a child.
2: Mm.
0: But there's something odd about those sandals and how they disappeared.
2: Wow. And until you're reunited with those sandals, it will continue to be a mystery.
0: Yes. So perhaps a tale of a camping trip where something sexual occurred.
2: I've been on quite a few camping trips where something sexual has occurred.
0: Were you alone on these camping trips? You were pleasuring yourself in the tent?
2: Yes. Pleasuring myself in the tent.
0: Under the stars?
2: Under the stars. Thinking about space, actually, and listening to the crackle of the fire.
0: Yeah. I've done that as well, Justin.
1: Oh, yes.
0: Tell you what, I've actually had that experience, not camping, but simply in my backyard.
2: Mm-hmm.
0: It'll be nighttime, and I'll be looking at the stars and think to myself, yes, I'm aroused.
2: Mm-hmm.
0: Why wouldn't I?
2: The stars are very arousing.
0: Yes.
1: Yes.
2: As is space and its vastness.
0: So true. And then my last bullet point for personal connections. I mean, maybe this can be as simple as a yes or no question. Have you ever lost track of time?
1: Yes.
0: Yeah. I have too.
2: Yeah, it's called entering a flow state where you are in a flow state and time passes faster than usual. And then you look at the clock and you're like, whoa, where'd the time go? And then you realize you were in a flow state, and time was moving faster.
0: I've never heard of that.
2: Really?
0: A flow state?
2: Yeah.
0: No, I've never. No, yeah. I've never heard of that.
2: Yeah, it's a thing. Haven't you ever been working on a project?
0: No.
2: You're so deep in a project.
0: Obviously. I mean, I said I have lost track of time.
2: Yes.
0: I didn't realize I was in a flow state.
2: You were in a flow state.
0: I mean, obviously, I've sort of entered a state in which my mind and my fingertips are one, and I am sprinkling across the keyboard like a ballerina as the thoughts are flowing and my fingers cannot keep up. And and I, the next time I snap out of it, I've written upwards of 900 pages.
2: Mm-hmm. Yeah.
0: On and theorems.
1: It's a flow state.
2: And yeah, in queries, too.
0: In queries as well.
2: I would assume.
0: Yes. Now it's time for everyone's favorite segment, Guess the Star. Listeners know the game well, and the rules are simple. I have 3 clues about a particular star. I will read each clue, and at the end of the 3rd clue, my panel and I will have an opportunity to wager our guess as to which star the clues are referring. Is everyone ready to play Guess the Star?
1: Yes.
3: Yes.
0: Okay. Clue number one. This star is believed to have formed shortly after the Big Bang, making it one of the oldest known stars in the universe.
1: Wow.
0: Pretty easy?
2: Easy.
1: Very easy.
2: So easy. Already know it, actually.
0: Yes.
2: But I'll listen to the other clues.
0: Justin?
1: Yeah, I'll listen to the other clues.
0: Its estimated age once appeared to be older than the universe itself. This created a famous astronomical puzzle that was later resolved through improved measurements. Can you imagine at some point they aged this star and they said it's older than the universe?
1: It's crazy.
2: Wow.
0: I mean, at that point, if I were the person who made that discovery, I'd say, well, is this God?
2: Mm-hmm.
1: Yeah.
0: Mm-hmm. I mean, is this older than the universe? I mean, is this older than the Big Bang? This
2: older than
0: God.
2: The Big Bang?
0: Please, I was speaking. I was in the middle of speaking. Oh. And obviously sort of emphasizing the drama behind it. And you sort of started babbling over me. Did you even hear the clue? Did you understand that this would be odd?
2: Older than the Big Bang? Yes.
0: Okay, right. Obviously you did hear that because that was the part that you repeated.
2: Indeed.
0: Okay, so how does everybody feel about that clue?
1: I mean, could you imagine discovering that star and thinking to yourself, what is this, God?
0: This is exactly what I said.
1: What?
0: It's exactly what I just said.
1: Oh, really?
0: Were you not listening?
2: It's like I close my eyes and I'm thinking, what is this? Is this God?
0: Right. Yeah, yeah. Mm. No, and I agree with what you guys are saying. Mm. It's because when they aged it, you know, it looked at them for a moment like it was older than the Big Bang.
2: Mm-hmm.
0: So my mind immediately begins to wonder, you know, is this God?
1: Yeah.
2: Yeah.
0: Does that make sense?
1: What is this, God?
2: Yeah.
1: What is this, God?
2: I mean, what else could it be?
0: Well, I mean, it turned out, it seemed like they got it wrong, because then it says that they improved the measurements, and so it was wrong. It's not older. It's not older than the Big Bang.
1: That's good.
0: Okay, can I move on to the third clue?
1: Yeah, yes, please.
0: This subgiant is in the constellation Libra, and it has a popular nickname. Wow. Okay. So this is interesting, because what I'm getting hung up on is popular nickname.
2: Mm-hmm.
0: But I think I have it.
2: I have it.
0: Okay.
2: For sure.
0: Go ahead.
1: I have it.
0: Yeah. We all have it. Well, and I have a feeling we're all going to say the exact same thing.
2: Mm-hmm.
1: Yep.
0: Dan, go ahead. What do you think it is?
2: Well, it's obviously, and here's the scientific name, 7254, Benny Winnie. And that's the scientific name, otherwise known as Twinkie Dinky, which is the twinkiest star.
0: It's the twinkiest star?
2: The Twinkie Dinky. Twinkle, twinkle.
0: I'm familiar with the stupid little
2: twinkle,
0: song.
2: Twinkle, twinkle, little star.
0: Yes, I know.
2: Twinkie Dinky.
0: What does twinkiest mean? Did you mean twinkliest?
2: Yeah. Twinkliest, thinkliest.
0: Are you okay? What is happening?
2: I'm just going through my Rolodex.
0: Is this a flow state that you're in?
2: I'm in a flow state. Stars are flowing.
0: Yeah.
2: Twinkie Dinky.
0: We don't need to hear all that again.
2: Twinkie Dinky, Dinky Doo.
0: I'm gonna move on. Justin, what is your guess?
1: Cornelius 4, or also known as Charlie.
0: Cornelius 4, also known as Charlie. That's a really good guess, and now... Honestly, your guess is making me second guess my guess.
2: Mm.
0: I definitely don't think it's whatever Dan said, because I barely could tell what it was that he was trying to say. But I think my guess would have to be XG13, and I believe that's known as Hermann's star.
1: Oh, okay.
0: Hermann's little star?
1: Hermann's little star.
0: Does that sound familiar?
1: Yeah, Hermann's little star.
2: Hermann's little starfish. His little chocolate starfish.
0: I'll just wait until you get out of your flow state before I address you again, because I think that you must be slowly coming out of it.
2: Okay. Yes, slowly.
0: Okay, well.
2: But right. Surely.
0: I'm going to go ahead and say what the star was. The scientific name of the star is HD140283. A.K.A. Methuselah's star.
1: Of course.
0: Yeah. Okay. So, I see Oh, okay. So I see what I did. Yeah. Okay. So that's an easy mistake.
2: Really?
0: Because, yeah. I mean, because it was older than the universe itself, creating a famous astronomical puzzle.
2: You saw what you did. I'm just trying to think, what exactly did you do?
0: It's a simple mistake. Okay.
2: How'd you make it?
0: Because this, okay, so it's making it one of the oldest known stars in the universe.
2: Mm-hmm.
0: So the star that I said is really old. So the constellation Libra. So it's a subgiant. I didn't read. See, what I was confused about. I read. I thought I just said this is a giant. This giant is a giant dwarf.
2: Mm.
0: I thought it said giant dwarf, not a subgiant. So that's what it is.
2: That's an easy mistake.
0: That's an easy mistake, because otherwise I would have immediately said that's Methuselah's star, which is HD 140283.
2: Right.
0: So, yeah. I think
2: I would have said the same.
0: And maybe I messed it up. Maybe I read the wrong thing. Maybe I said it wrong out loud. And that's why we all.
1: It's possible.
0: F***ed it up. Takeaways from a thoughtful discussion.
1: I had a great time.
2: I had a great time, although I did get scared at points.
0: Yes. And yeah. I think I got a little scared when you got into that flow state, because it looked like you were about to have a seizure or something. But we got through it. The Allagash abductions present a simple but disturbing query. What if the most important moment of your life wasn't forgotten, but buried within the bowels of your subconscious, pushed down deep as possible by relentless probing? Four men entered the main wilderness believing they would recall the events that would transpire with great aplomb. Instead, whatever they encountered remained silent, hiding inside their own minds before returning in fragments. The possibility lingers that somewhere in the deepest parts of memory, there are experiences waiting patiently to be remembered, whether we want them to be or not. So I want to thank all of our listeners so much for tuning in to yet another thoughtful discussion on the shape of outer space. Today we went over the Allagash abductions. Justin, thank you so much for joining me this week.
1: Thank you for having me.
0: Dan, thank you so much for joining the program.
2: Thank you for having me.
0: My name is Paul Kumanali. The show is The Shape of Outer Space. And remember, even if solitude in the wilderness is what you seek, and you are nervous about getting into a canoe, and it's nighttime, just remember that the water, the rippling water, is not unlike the dark space above. And if space is what you long to be in, don't wait for a beam of light to suck you into space. Just look at the water.
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Welcome to the Jump Blues Show. 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So stick around, stay tuned right here to WAYO and Jump Blues.